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1: Picture the moment. A young man drops to one knee, opens a small ring box, and asks her the question that she has longed to hear. And for a moment, she is speechless. But soon a joyful smile, a gentle tear, and then finally an overjoyed yes. The joy of that moment soon gives way to a flurry of phone calls and texts, an unbridled celebration of family and friend. Such are earthly marriages between a man and a woman. Joyful, wonderful, but temporary. Now, consider a far more glorious and permanent marriage that will never end. Unlike human marriage, in which all bonds are broken by death, the marriage of Christ Jesus and His bride, the Church, will never be broken, because death will never enter heaven. The unspeakable news that Jesus Christ is gathering His bride from every corner of this world to come to the wedding feast of the Lamb is almost too wonderful to bear. 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
3: What do you do when someone says something about you that isn't true? 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
3: But what about when someone says something positive?
6: You really did a great job on that project.
7: Well, thanks. 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
3: 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God's word says, love does not boast.
6: Honey, you were right. I haven't taken out the trash as often as I said I would. You did a great job.
7: Actually, it was all Heather's idea. She worked so hard on that project.
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9: This is Family Radio. I'm Steve Hiller. Glad you're listening. And we've been talking a little bit about Paul when he wrote in Philippians chapter 1, where he said, "To me to live is Christ and to die is gain." Paul knew that God had work for him to do. Yet he also longed to be in the presence of Jesus because he knew how incredible it was going to be. You know, Paul said, "I want to go be with Jesus, but I realize he has work for me to do here and now." And so while he's still on this side of eternity, he's continuing his earthly ministry until Christ calls him home to heaven. I think that's a good model for us to spend some time thinking about Christ and all his loving perfection. How he's going to welcome us into eternity. It's going to be better than anything we could ever fathom. Yet, while we are here on this side of eternity, he has work for us to do. And we can do that with all our hearts, out of our identity of being a son or a daughter of God, loving and serving him, knowing that we have a great and glorious future that awaits us.

My husband and I were really excited about the idea of having children, and things did not unfold the way that we had wanted them to. And it was really, really hard on my heart. And I just felt God was telling me to lay it down, to give it to Him, and that He would take care of us.

0: He used his word to reassure us in Isaiah when he says, "My thoughts are not your thoughts, nor your ways my ways." His ways are higher, he says. And I felt peace in that, knowing that God is in control and that we can trust his ways, that they're better, even when we don't understand it or can't see it at the time. Be still. I just laid down my heartache at his feet, and he was there to pick me back up, to lift me up.
1: Because God is faithful.

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Phillips, Craig, and Dean with Revelation Song here on Family Radio. Thanks for listening. I'm Steve Hiller. And you ever avoid a tough conversation when sharing the gospel?

Therefore, my beloved brethren, be steadfast, immovable, always abounding in the work of the Lord, knowing that your labor is not in vain in the Lord. Family Radio.

0: You know, false prophets have always been a problem. And you think back to the Old Testament when God said, if there's a false prophet among you, they're to be stoned. But there are so many people who claim to be false prophets, and the people didn't deal with them the way God had said, and so they multiplied. And it caused a spiritual disaster amongst God's people. You're listening to Family Radio. I'm Steve Hiller. And the same is true in the New Testament church. Peter writes about that in 2 Peter chapter 2. He said, false prophets also arose among the people, just as there will be false teachers among you. That's a pretty definite statement. Peter's not hedging there. He said, there were false prophets. There's false teachers among you today. Now, Peter was writing to the church when he said that. He said, there's going to be false prophets, false teachers among you. So he's not talking about some new age people. He's talking about people in the local church, part of the congregation. Now, here's the question. What are those characteristics of a false teacher? What might they look like? We'll talk about that coming up in a few minutes on Family Radio.
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2: If you are a parent listening today, chances are that you have spent time praying for your children, especially if they're grown up, they're out of the house, maybe no longer walking with the Lord, or perhaps they've never trusted in the Lord. Few burdens weigh heavier on a parent's heart than that. You just wish that there was more you could do, more you could say, one more conversation that might change everything. And it can feel very helpless to be in a place like that. You know, along with all that uncertainty comes a lot of guilt. We replay the past in our minds. Did I do enough? Should I have spent more time in family worship? Did I teach them enough of God's word? And it's just easy to assume that a wayward prodigal child is the result of my failure as a parent. You know, in Joel 2:25, God makes this remarkable promise. He says, I will restore to you the years that the locust have eaten. In other words, God takes what this life, this world has destroyed, has ruined beyond repair, and he restores it. He is able to redeem the years that have been wasted, the deep wounds that have caused rifts in the relationships with our children. And he is able to accomplish what we never could. Now, that doesn't guarantee that every child is going to return to the Lord, but it does remind us that no situation is beyond God's reach. The future is never defined by our past, and our failures are never final. And in the meantime, we never give up praying. No, we don't give in to despair. Same God who restored the years that the locust have eaten is still at work for you today.
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Psalm chapter 41, verse 13. Blessed be the Lord God of Israel, from everlasting to everlasting. Amen and amen.

You're listening to Family Radio. I'm Steve Hiller. And in 2 Peter chapter 1, Peter writes about what a genuine believer looks like. In 2 Peter chapter 2, Peter warns that there's going to be counterfeit believers, false teachers, and he talks about what they're going to look like. And so you put these two chapters side by side, and you see a difference between them. First, they have a different source. Where the message came from is a different place. Peter, when talking about genuine followers of Jesus, said, "We didn't follow cleverly devised myths when we made known to you the power of our coming Lord and Jesus Christ." Then he goes on to say that false teachers will exploit you with false words. The true teacher sources what he says from the Bible. The false teacher, from their own creativity, making up their own message. So as you evaluate the voices that you listen to, are they sourcing what they say about Jesus from Jesus' words, from his word, the Bible?

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1: Imagine opening your mailbox today and finding a letter that says you've been given $1 million. 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It's yours. Can you imagine the joy, the relief? How would your life change? Well, now imagine that letter never reaches you. The gift is still yours, but you don't know it exists. That's a picture of millions of people who have never heard the gospel. The greatest gift God has ever given isn't wealth that fades away. 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
3: Do you think that the Lamb of God went forth to die perchance? 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If God is God, then He is sovereign. And if He is sovereign, there are no maverick molecules. And no maverick molecules, no accidents. No accidents, nothing happens by chance. What are the chances that God would leave your redemption to chance? Not a chance.
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4: This is Family Radio. I'm Steve Hiller, and we're looking a little bit at the difference between a true godly believer and a false or counterfeit believer. And if you are listening to those voices, those people, how do you know that somebody's not a false teacher, that they're a good or safe voice to listen to? And first would be, where are they sourcing their material, in a sense? Are they coming to you with the Word of God or just opinion? The second thing to look at would be, what is the substance of the message? For a true teacher, the message is going to be Christ. Peter says that we have all things that pertain to life and godliness in Him, in Jesus. For the false teacher, Jesus is at the margins. And it's rare for somebody in church to openly deny Jesus. So movement away from Him may be kind of subtle, but listen carefully to what the person is saying. And if they are a true teacher of the Word of God, you're going to see that Jesus is at the center of the message. The false teacher, he won't be essential to the message.

0: I just remember being in a dark place the whole time. Once I heard cancer, just like, what am I going to do? I got to pull it together and go stand in front of my daughter. You know, she's going to look at me, and she, that little girl would look deep into my eyes. And in this moment, I had no hope. And I just remember right then and there, the Lord just showed up again, and he said, son, we don't know what tomorrow holds. Who are you going to listen to?
1: There is a moment every heart needs a rescue. There is a season

0: from heaven.
1: And I went marching down that hallway, and I looked right in that little girl's eyes, and I said, don't you give up. Just looking back on it, he walked with me through all that. He taught me lessons within the lesson. It was about the bigger picture of who he was in my life. And no one's ever ready for their daughter to die. But I was never ready, and God slowly prepared me. God slowly encouraged me and strengthened me, and he had a plan. He had a plan for me all along.
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0: Hi, this is Dave Blomsterberg with Family Radio. I'm the Chief Operating Officer in studio with Tom Evans, our President and CEO. We want to share this month's monthly ministry update. And really, Tom, we just want to talk about a few things here. One of the things we were talking about earlier was just how we want to reach the lost, the unbelievers, right? And how we do that. How we're doing that through Family Radio, through Low Media, how we're doing that just in our daily life. One thing that that I struggle with personally is just some of my own family, you know, and when it comes to family, and once you know and you have the gospel given to you and you fully believe, you just want everybody to have that. It's so important. And I know that's a struggle for many people out there. Some people were born into a Christian family. Some people maybe fell upon it later in life where they maybe went through a challenging time or some kind of transition, and it was brought to them. Many different reasons why, you know, somebody will bring God into their life depending on that time in their life as well. One of the things, though, that always hits me is God never stops. He never stops trying to bring us to Him, no matter where you're at in your life. I've mentioned it before, I'm a bit of a late bloomer coming to Jesus. So now trying to get some of my own children and grandchildren to become followers and believers, it's disheartening sometimes because you want them to have that. You want them to have that feeling of complete faith, knowing that there's no more freedom that you can have in your soul. There's no more peace that you could ever have that can be matched to having faith in Christ. And you want that for those that you love, and knowing that you want to see them eternally up in heaven as well. So just, you know, one of the things I asked you, Tom, was like, what do you do? What do you do when you have somebody in your family that you know that you want them to have it, and you're praying for them, and they're just not quite there?
1: Prayer. Those of you listening who are parents, grandparents, you're concerned about your family. Our greatest concern as parents and grandparents is whether our children and grandchildren will become saved. It's a very serious question. Dave, I think probably the most powerful thing we can do for our family is to pray for them.
0: Yeah.
1: And no one needs to even know. You don't have to have an argument with anyone. You don't have to convince them. But quietly in our prayer closet when we're alone, we can always, anytime we think about someone we love, just pray for them. We're talking about reaching beyond and getting into more reaching the gospel with it, you know, within our own time in this generation, the next generation. We had gathered to do for our family is to pray for them.
0: Yeah.
1: And no one needs to even know. You don't have to have an argument with anyone. You don't have to convince them. But quietly in our prayer closet when we're alone, we can always, anytime we think about someone we love, just pray for them. We're talking about reaching beyond and getting into

0: I think one of our team members had some data going back to 1913 or 1917. Mm-hmm. Yeah. And since that time, it hasn't moved much, but the population of the world is about 30% Christian or professing Christian. And yet only 2% of that 30% use or go to or listen to Christian content. Mm-hmm. And so where are the other 28% going for their content? Well, likely they're going to secular. They're watching secular movies. Maybe they're listening to secular music. And so the challenge for us as in media is how do we, if we have been given the commission, the instruction to go ye into all the world, how do we do that? Well, we need to go out into the world. We need to go where people are. And so we talked about Loam Media and the mission of Loam Media. And it really is to bring the gospel further out, broader, and really cast a much wider net. On average, they say that about 160,000 people die every day, many of whom die unexpectedly. And so we need to think about that and should give us, those of us who are here for a short time, that should really put an urgency or a fire under us to reach the lost. Every day, 160,000 people die.
1: Yeah.
0: And yet how many of them are ready for that? And so we as believers, those of us who know the truth, who have this sense of every day people are dying, how do we reach them?
1: Yes.
0: And that's really what we're striving to do here, is we are trying to bring the gospel further and more with much greater confidence. And so, yeah, we're tackling a lot of things. And I'm excited about what we're doing. Next month, we'll have an update, Lord willing, for those of you listening, about our new app that we're getting ready to launch. Yes, we're still working. The film has gone well.
1: Mm-hmm.
0: We're very happy with the theatrical release. And now, Lord willing, it'll be going on the Angel platform. And so those of you who know anything about Angel, you can go there and Lord willing, you'll start to see Bad Counselors after the 24th.
1: Yep.
0: So what God is doing, boy,
1: yeah,
0: he's doing a lot.
1: Yeah.
0: And I think if we have that sense of urgency that death is hanging over each one of us and the Lord can take any one of us at any time, how should that propel us? Mm. How should that push us to really go out of our comfort zone?
1: And you bring up such a good point, Tom. There's a sense of urgency that we have as far as not wasting any time here while we're on this earth. Not wasting any time to let people know about the gospel, not wasting any time by being in more prayer, as you said. You know, something that you said earlier that really hit me was, I had a cousin who later on when I did profess that I was a Christ believer, she said, and she had been a believer she grew up in a home, in a Christian home, and she said, I've been praying for you and your family for years.
0: Mm-hmm.
1: So it shows that prayer is significant in how we can help reach the lost. And we ask that you pray for Family Radio and Loam Media. Pray for us as we continue to go down these new endeavors to make sure that we stay on the right path to keep reaching more people. Because there is that urgency. So we have this urgency with the film. Yes, we could have waited to put it out next year, but we wanted to get it out to be able to start letting people know that here is some great content with a great message. And yes, they'll be able to watch it streaming here at the end of the month. And then the Uplift app, that is to be able to help people have a tool, a technological tool that is what the next generation is using. They are using technology, and we have to feed them something that they could use, that they can see and feel and have a relationship with the truth. That's what this is. It's a companion app that's going to give them the truth, 100% biblical truth. So we will talk more about that, and we will be sharing more about that as well. We want to do everything we can to not waste a second of time. As you said, you don't know when your life is going to be over on this earth. You don't know when a loved one's life is going to be over on this earth. We don't know that. God knows that. That's another reason why Family Radio does everything that we do, everything that we can to not waste a second of time on the air. You do not get commercials. We do not have advertising.

0: We only want to provide scripture. In doing that, we have the freedom to be able to share all this great content of only the gospel. And that's why we're 100% listener supported. So coming up here this Monday, we're starting our early giving for our fall support drive. That will be for the week of Labor Day. We're going to be doing it right after Labor Day on September 8th, 9th, and 10th. So we just wanted to let you know so we can continue to make sure that every second of airtime is used to fill you with the gospel.
1: Yeah, Dave, you mentioned that every minute counts.
0: Yeah.
1: And it does. On our programming, you'll notice on Family Radio, we're trying to make it filled with entirely with biblical music, scripture, or teaching, and not get deviate from that. Because faith comes by hearing, and hearing by the word of God. And that's, yeah, those of you who would ever visit our office here, you'd see this Romans 10:17 placed on the wall here,
0: yeah,
1: just as a reminder. And I think we all need to be reminded that the days are evil, and yet we have little time.
0: Yeah.
1: And so let's redeem the time and let's tell the wonderful gospel, the good news, as far and as wide as we can.
0: Whether you're listening to it on Family Radio, whether you're watching a movie through Loma Entertainment or checking out the new app on Uplift through 23.1, all of the Loma media platforms, or whether you're out and about with friends, with family, share the gospel. Let other people know that you're a believer. Be an example of what we're to be as Christians is one of the best ways that we can reach more people. Thank you, and God bless you.
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I'm Steve Hiller, and we live at a time where a lot of people, even, unfortunately, people within the church, are viewing sex between consenting adults as harmless. Just a private matter between two consenting adults. But is that what the Bible says? Well, coming up next on Truth for Life, Alistair Begg is going to illustrate the relevance and the importance of pursuing sexual purity. It's a message from 1 Thessalonians chapter 4, coming up next, right here on Family Radio.

0: Psalm chapter 16, verse 11. You will show me the path of life. 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
2: Struck me as so surprising that a woman who had the courage to go on her own up the Khyber Pass, something I would never do, could be so unnerved by the funeral of a relative she had never even met. But death has a way of making us lose our nerve.
3: Welcome to Open the Bible with Pastor Colin Smith. And Colin, this is just a little snippet of a story.
4: Yeah, and the rest of it's in today's message. But this was a lady that I met. She had been all over the world. She was in her early 20s, had been fearlessly in some of the most dangerous places of the entire world, and came to a funeral that I was conducting with just a very few other people, a relative she had never met, and she grabbed my arm. She said, "I'm terrified at this."
3: Why do you think that is, that so many people are terrified of death?
4: Well, I guess one thing was that perhaps she had never come anywhere near it. She'd never experienced a funeral before. And there's something unnatural about it. You know, the separation of the soul and the body. Mm. You don't want to think about that, want to push that to the outside. And yet here's a great reality that affects every one of us. And the Bible speaks to us about it very, very plainly.
3: And that's actually what we get into, not only in today's message, but in this series that we're beginning today, The Inside Story of Your Future Life. We actually look at what happens on the other side of this life.
4: Yeah, and particularly that there are actually only two ways to die. I mean, people die in many, many different ways, an accident, old age, an illness, and so forth. But ultimately, there are only two ways to die. Either you die in your sins, or you die in the Lord. We're going to look at both, and they are radically different, and both of them point to our need for Jesus Christ and what he's able to accomplish for us.
3: Well, we look at one of those today. We're beginning a message entitled Dying in Your Sins. So if you can, join us in John chapter 8. Here is Pastor Colin.
2: Some years ago, I came to know a man who had emigrated from England to South Africa. He came from time to time to the church that I served in London when he was visiting his elderly mother, who was in a nursing home in the area. The old lady had lost her memory, and she hardly knew who her son was. One day, this man phoned me from South Africa. "My mother has died," he said. "I wonder, could you take the funeral?" He said, "I've made so many trips while she was living. I really can't handle the expense of coming again. If you could do this for me, if the church could serve me in this way, I would be really grateful." He said, "Someone from the nursing home will come, and perhaps you could get a few friends from the church. There probably won't be anyone else there." He said, "But I should tell you that I have a daughter, and she's on the road. She's working her way on a kind of tour around the world. The last I heard," he said, "she was in Europe. If I can get word to her, it might just be possible for her to come. She's a bit different," he said. "You'll see." Well, sure enough, I arrived a few days later at the cemetery to take this service. There were about half a dozen friends who had come from the church. There was indeed a lady from the nursing home, and the man's daughter, who I met at the gate of the cemetery for the first time, torn jeans, spiky hair, in the style of a punk rocker, which was kind of in vogue in those days, if that conveys something to you. Well, in this very, very large cemetery, we had about half a mile to walk together, and with her being the only family member, it was for her to walk with me and for me to walk with her, and the few folks from the church and the lady from the nursing home following along behind as we went to the appropriate spot in the cemetery. Half a mile, the two of us walking together. Me in my dark suit. We must have looked quite an odd couple, I think. I began a conversation. I said, "It's really good you were able to come today." "Well, I didn't have much choice," was the rather short answer. "Did you ever meet your grandmother before?" "Nope," talking about the family was obviously the wrong direction. And I wasn't getting anywhere, so I decided on asking her about our world tour. I mean, here's a woman, maybe 23, 24, 25 years old, and she's traveling around the world, beginning in South Africa. And I said to her, tell me about it. Suddenly, our eyes brightened. She was interested in this. She told me about how she had been diving on the Barrier Reef, trekking in the Himalayas, and would you believe this? Hitchhiking alone up the Khyber Pass. Unbelievable. She had been to places around the world of unusual danger. She had explored them alone, sleeping rough, and finding temporary work just long enough to pay for the next ticket to keep her moving on to the next country or the next continent. Fascinating. When are you going to get home, I asked her. I don't know. Probably in about next year. What motivated you to do this? I wanted to see life, she said with great conviction. I said, well, I guess in a way you're seeing part of it today. I'll never forget what happened when we got within sight of the grave. She had never been to a funeral before, and something about it just seemed to make this courageous woman freeze. She grabbed my arm as if she was confiding in me as an old friend. I gotta tell you, she said, this really freaks me out. I've never had to face anything like this before. Struck me as so surprising that a woman who had the courage to go on her own up the Khyber Pass, something I would never do, could be so unnerved by the funeral of a relative she had never even met. But death has a way of making us lose our nerve. By the way, and I want to be very practical and very pastoral with the Lord's help in what I say today, it is a very good thing to take your children to a funeral, especially a funeral of someone they don't know well or may not even know at all, and then use the opportunity to talk to them about death. Do this while your kids are young. When your children are old enough for you to talk about sex to them, they are old enough for you to talk about death to them, and it's very important that you do. In fact, you should think of the two together. Your son is suddenly becoming aware of his strength, and he's beginning to want to lift weights because he's interested in developing this body that he's discovering. And he very much needs to know that one day all this strength will be gone, and one day this body will lie in a grave. Your daughter becomes aware of her looks. She begins putting on makeup. She learns that way of smiling for a camera. She needs to know that one day these looks will be gone, and her body will lie in a grave. It is the responsibility of a Christian parent to help your children in this world that is obsessed with the body to see that caring for your body is important, but caring for your soul is more important by far. Every person should attend a funeral at least once a year. Going to a wedding reminds you that the marriage bond is sacred. Going to a funeral reminds you that life is very short and one day yours will be gone. Every time I hear an announcement in church that someone has died, I try, along with thanking God for their life, to remember that one day someone will make that announcement about me. And I have to be jolted into living in the light of that reality. See, our culture today has all kinds of ways from keeping us from seriously thinking about death. You know, a generation ago, people would not have said the word sex. They would find euphemisms. They would say, you know, the birds and the bees. But now the S word is everywhere. If I said the birds and the bees, you'd say, oh, isn't he quaint? But in our culture today, nobody wants to say the D word. In fact, even among Christians, it's very common in our culture, we don't say he died. we're discombobulated by it. We want to say he passed away. Well, there's nothing wrong with that. But I prefer to look this enemy in the face, because Christ has triumphed over it. And to say, my grandma died, and she is with Christ awaiting the day of the resurrection. Now, we have to help the younger generation in regard to this, those of us who are older. We have to learn to be candid. We have to learn to live in reality. See, we're surrounded by Hollywood sentimentalizing death with weepy movies, and the card companies following suit with empty slogans and poetic mush. And we come to the Word of God, and it brings us into the world of reality that every human person faces. Oh, thank God for what it is to be in a position to face reality together today. Death is the great reality towards which all of us are moving. And if your pastor does not once in a while speak with candor from the Bible about this, he is neither faithful to Scripture nor is he helpful to you.
3: 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And we have to pause here, but stay tuned. We'll get back to the message in just a moment. Well, Open the Bible is a listener-supported ministry. It is your generosity that allows us to bring you Pastor Colin's teaching, whether you listen on the radio, online, or through the app. And as you give a gift of any amount this month, we want to say thank you by sending you a copy of Brad Weatherall's new book called Saved to Sin No More. And Colin, what's one thing that you'd like people to take away from this book?
4: Well, I think the number one thing is encouragement in the Christian life. You know, I think a lot of folks have the idea, Steve, that to be a Christian is basically to commit to a disciplined pursuit of a good and a moral life. And it's so much more. And that's the heart of what's in this book, speaking about union with Christ. You know, I was just talking to someone who's past the age of 70 this week, and he told me that for 35 years, he had regarded himself as being a Christian, and everyone else would have regarded him as a Christian too. He said, but it was only in the last 5 years that he really came to understand a relationship with the Lord Jesus Christ. He said, I had religion for 35 years. I've only had a relationship with Jesus for 5. And there's all the difference in the world. And the first thing he said when I said, well, tell me about the difference, he said, well, I've begun to experience victory over sin. And then he spoke about peace, and he spoke about joy, and he spoke about hope. Now, you know, it's simply not possible to gain victory over our besetting sins if all we've got is our best effort to live a good life and to overcome the things that plague us. What makes it possible to really make progress in the Christian life is that Jesus Christ himself lives in the life of a believer by the power and presence of the Holy Spirit. That makes a whole new life possible. And this book really gives an introduction to the central, though sadly, I think, little understood truth of the Christian life. Christ in you. That's the hope of living a new and a transformed life. It's a wonderful book, and I think it'll be a great encouragement to all who read it.
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2: Some time ago, I came across a powerful message preached by Martin Lloyd-Jones on these verses. The year of this message was 1960, when the whole world was in the grip of fear at the prospect of nuclear holocaust. We're talking about just before the Cuban Missile Crisis that some of you remember. And there were marches going on in all the major cities of the world in the early 60s, and they were all around this theme, banning the bomb. We can't have thousands and perhaps even millions of people dying from such atrocious weapons. And Lloyd-Jones made this observation. Here, he said, are thousands of people on the streets, and they're protesting about the danger of death coming through a nuclear bomb. They're concerned about the mode of death. We cannot have people dying in their thousands with a bomb. And they're making a very important point. But here's the question. How many people who are rightly and passionately concerned about the mode of death are really thinking seriously about the unavoidable reality of death itself? Here are people who have something to say about the mode of death. It cannot come in this way. It cannot come through a bomb. We must be free from the bomb. But what do they have to say, was his question, about the unavoidable reality that it is coming to all of us at some way, in some place, and at some time. People die in many ways. Some in war. Some through an act of violence. Some through an illness, a heart attack, a cancer. Others die through old age. People die at different times. Some people die relatively young. Others live long into old age, long beyond what God has promised. These things are important. But friends, they are not the ultimate things. Now, whether I were to die soon in an accident or through an illness, or whether I were to live into old age, the moment that I close my eyes in death, I am ushered into the presence of the Lord Jesus Christ and awakening into a world of light and love and joy and peace where Jesus is. So the timing of death, the mode of death is important, of course, but it is not the thing of ultimate importance. What is the thing of ultimate importance? And here it is. Whatever the mode of death, there are ultimately only two ways in which people die. One is what Jesus refers to here three times. He speaks about people who die in their sins. The other is in Revelation chapter 14 and verse 13, which God willing we'll look at next week, where the Lord speaks about those who die in the Lord. Ultimately, whether a person dies young or old, whether they die in what we call an accident or through an illness, whatever the mode of death, there are actually ultimately only two ways in which a person dies. A person either dies in their sins or they die in the Lord. And that's the thing that ultimately matters. That's the thing that you should be most concerned about. That is the thing that every person has to give serious consideration to. So let's look at what Jesus says about the first here. I'm looking at verse 12. Let's begin there. Jesus said, I am the light of the world. I'm the light of the world. In other words, you have him to thank for everything good in your life and for everything good in the world. Anything that qualifies as light, anything that is good, comes ultimately from him. And without him, there is in this world or the next no light, no hope, no love, no joy, no peace. Take him away and everything is darkness. He says, I am the light of the world. Then notice what he says next. Whoever follows me will not walk in darkness. Now imagine this picture with me. Let's imagine that all of us in this congregation here today are in a long dark tunnel. It's several miles long, and you cannot see the end from the beginning. It is just dark. And a man comes towards us, and he has a light. And as he comes closer to us, the light becomes very bright. And he's passing on his way through the tunnel, past this place where we are all sitting down. If we follow him, we will walk in his light. But if we stay where we are and we do not follow him as he comes past us, then his light will get further and further and further away from us, and eventually we will be in complete and total and utter darkness. That's the picture. I am the light of the world, Jesus says. And whoever follows me will not walk in darkness because I'm the light, he's saying. Now, that is true in this world, and it becomes even more clearly true in the world to come, because beyond this world, there is a place where Christ is. And because there is a place where Christ is, that place is a place, a world of light and of peace and of joy and of love. But the Bible makes it clear that beyond this world, there is also a place where Christ is not. And because Christ is not in that place, it is a world of darkness and of hate and of turmoil and of misery. Now hear what he says again. I am the light of the world. Whoever follows me will not walk in darkness, but will have the light of life. Now, Jesus says these things, and as you have the Bible open, I hope in front of you, it's immediately obvious when he says this that the audience is not with him. And so they begin to pick holes in what qualifies him to speak and so forth and so on. Well, you're bearing witness to yourself, they say. Or as folks would put it today, that's just your opinion, but how do we know that it's true and so forth and so on? Well, this debate that doesn't go anywhere, as so often is the case, runs on from verse 13 through to verse 20. And then Jesus cuts through all the theoretical talk and he says this. It must have been an electric moment in the conversation. He said, now I am going away, verse 21, and you will seek me and you will die in your sin. For where I am going, you cannot come. Now remember, he's speaking to a group of people who are absolutely certain that they're all going to heaven. Just by the way, as most Americans are quite certain that they're going to heaven in our culture today, the vast majority. And so they say, in effect, well, now this is how they reason. Jesus says, well, now where I'm going, you cannot come. Well, we know we're going to heaven. So if we can't come where he's going, must be he's going to the other place. And so they say, well, maybe he's going to kill himself then. So Jesus says, verse 23, you are from below. I am from above. You are of this world. I am not of this world. Do you see what he's saying? Look, earth is your home. You don't belong in heaven. Heaven is my home. I don't belong on earth. There's all the difference in the world, you see, between us and Jesus. So Jesus says, verse 24, I told you that you would die in your sins, for unless you believe that I am he, you will die in your sins, which must have completely shocked them with their absolute certainty that all of them were headed for heaven. Really, ultimately, only two ways in which any human being dies. We either die in our sins or we die in the Lord.
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6: The Queen has been beheaded. Theology was supposed to be the queen of the sciences that gave principles to every other academic discipline. If you don't know who God is, your knowledge that you do have is empty. God is saying to His people that the people are perishing here, not because they're starved for wheat and meat to feed their bodies, but because their people have no knowledge of the things of God. That's what's killing them. And He says the whole land mourns and languishes. You have an ecological crisis taking place in Israel. Because the fundamental principles of government, the fundamental principles of economics that are revealed from the wisdom of God are hidden and obscured by ignorance. The Queen has been beheaded. Theology was supposed to be the queen of the sciences that gave and informed principles to every other academic discipline. But now, in some places of the world, the queen is dead. In other places, she is in exile. She's banished to some obscure department that has no relevance to the rest of our education. If you don't know who God is, your knowledge that you do have is empty. If you don't understand the principles of God, your knowledge is foolishness. Because apart from a primary understanding of the nature of God, there can be no wisdom. The fear of the Lord is the beginning of wisdom. It's the first principle of wisdom. To know God is the foundation of all truth. Without the knowledge of God, every other knowledge bit, every data bit is understood in distortion. My people perish for a lack of knowledge. And because you have rejected knowledge, now notice that the reason why they're perishing and the reason why there's a lack of knowledge is not because there's a lack of a source of knowledge. It's not like God can be blamed for hiding. But the sin here is what? A rejection of knowledge. Virtually every home, you know, almost every home in America has a Bible on the shelf. And when that Bible is sitting on the shelf, and we never pick it up, and we never read it, and we never seek to be informed of the content of it, then we are willfully, sinfully rejecting the knowledge of God. Why do we do that? You've heard all the excuses. I don't understand it. It's too hard. It bores me. And so on. That's why, I mean, oh, I've tried. I've started in Genesis, and I've gotten as far as Exodus. But when I got into Leviticus and Numbers, all that stuff was so foreign to me, I gave up. Couldn't see the relevance of it. See? We have 1,000 excuses. But we have willfully rejected the knowledge of God.
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9: Hear the Word. Reading from Jeremiah 17, verses 7 through 8. Blessed is the man that trusteth in the Lord, and whose hope the Lord is. For he shall be as a tree planted by the waters, and that spreadeth out her roots by the river, and shall not see when heat cometh. But her leaf shall be green, and shall not be careful in the year of drought, neither shall cease from yielding fruit. Reading from Jeremiah 17, verses 7 through 8.
10: Picture the moment a young man drops to one knee, opens a small ring box, and asks her the question that she has longed to hear. And for a moment, she is speechless, but soon a joyful smile, a gentle tear, and then finally an overjoyed yes. The joy of that moment soon gives way to a flurry of phone calls and texts, an unbridled celebration of family and friend. Such are earthly marriages between a man and a woman. Joyful, wonderful, but temporary. Now, consider a far more glorious and permanent marriage that will never end. Unlike human marriage, in which all bonds are broken by death, the marriage of Christ Jesus and his bride, the church, will never be broken, because death will never enter heaven. The unspeakable news that Jesus Christ is gathering his bride from every corner of this world to come to the wedding feast of the Lamb is almost too wonderful to bear. And yet that is the news that we have been commissioned to declare. 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
12: 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Maybe you felt guilty for what you said immediately, or maybe the regret came later. 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
11: Once again, I'd like to welcome you to this series of lectures on Christian marriage. And the last time that we were together, we talked about the problems of sexual harmony and adjustment in marriage. And in that discussion, I mentioned that according to the recent polls and the surveys that have been taken among the researchers, the number one reason given in the United States for the breakdown of marriage has been the problem of sex. And I said at that time that I was going to challenge that at some point in our discussions, and this is the time for the challenge. Before I give the challenge and put the gauntlet down, let me just rehearse the bidding here. The number one reason that is given to us by the researchers is sex. The second greatest problem, according to the researchers, in destroying harmony in the home is money. And the third reason that is frequently given is the problem of interference of in-laws. Now, I certainly recognize and grant that those three problems have wreaked havoc in marriages in this country. But I think there's something that is even more severe in its power to hurt and destroy marriages. The number one problem with marriages is the human tongue. It's what we say to each other that I think contributes more than anything else to the breakdown of trust, the breakdown of love, and the breakdown of respect between two people in the marriage relationship. That problem may manifest itself sexually or in the arena of money. We can understand how those problems come to bear, as well as intrusion of in-laws. But we haven't learned how to talk, not only to each other by way of communication, but we have often been cruel and thoughtless, inflicting damage on each other with unguarded remarks. By way of contrast, let me read to you a brief section from the Old Testament that involves a celebration of love, which is found in the Song of Solomon. The fourth chapter of the Song of Solomon begins like this, where the author is saying, "Behold, thou art fair, my love. Behold, thou art fair. You have dove's eyes within your locks, and your hair is as a flock of goats that appear from Mount Gilead." Now, that may not sound very complimentary to say that your hair reminds me of a flock of goats prancing up and down the mountainside of Gilead. But in antiquity, that, of course, is a romantic, indeed poetic expression of beauty. And then it says, "Your teeth are like a flock of sheep that are even shorn, which came up from the washing, whereof everyone bears twins." I wouldn't say that about me. And I said, no two of yours are alike. But here the person is described as having teeth like twins, where each one is identical and matching one with the other. And none is barren among them. That is, there aren't any gaps between the teeth. "Your lips are like a thread of scarlet, and your speech is comely. Your temples are like a piece of pomegranate within your locks, and your neck is like the Tower of David, built for an armory, whereon there hangs 1,000 bucklers, all shields of mighty men. Your two breasts are like two young roes that are twins, which feed among the lilies. Thou art all fair, my love, there is no blemish in thee." Now, tradition has it within Christian groups that what we find in the Song of Solomon is an extended symbolic form of address, an allegory of Christ's perfect love for his church. That what we have here is a spiritual song celebrating the love that Christ has for his bride. Dear friends, I think that represents more than anything I could point to the distortion and intrusion into the Christian faith of that Greek view I was talking about that sees physical attraction and physical love as being something that is intrinsically evil. I would say, just by way of passing, and don't have time to defend it from an academic perspective, that there just simply is no justification whatsoever for interpreting the Song of Solomon simply as an allegory of Christ's love for the church. What this is a divinely inspired love song where the Holy Spirit is celebrating romance between two people. I think it's fantastic. Now, because we have a hard time with that, we have to reinterpret it and make it somehow a spiritual lesson. But think of this, before this thing could even qualify to be an allegory of spiritual love, it would first have to be acceptable to God for the content that's in there. So why can't we just take it at face value? But what I want us to see in here is that in this divinely inspired expression of love, the verbal relationship between the man and the woman is one of compliments.
13: You don't hear in this love song, in this celebration of romance, the man saying to the woman, "Why don't you do this?" Or the woman saying to the man, "You're always late. You're never going to make anything of yourself." In other words, the tongue is being used to honor the partner. The New Testament tells us that the tongue is a small member that boasts of great things and has the capacity by one spark to set whole forests ablaze, that the tongue is the most destructive member of the human body. With it, we praise God, but with it, we also bring curses down on each other. I remember when I was a child, how there was a fellow in our community that was a bully, and he used to make fun of me. I used to go up the street to play with the guys, and he would say, "Here comes Bucky Beaver," and he would make fun of my buck teeth. And that crushed me. He was older than I was, and I wanted to be accepted with the older kids to be able to play with him. And every time I showed up, the same kid kept talking about my buck teeth. And I came home one day crying, and my mother met me at the back door. She said, "What's the matter?" And I said, "So-and-so called me buck teeth again." And my mother felt sorry for me, and she's trying to help me deal with this kind of thing that happens in everybody's life. And she says, "Son, let me tell you how to handle that. When somebody says something to you that's not very nice, you just say to them, 'Sticks and stones will break my bones, but names will never hurt me.'" And I said, "Okay, that sounds good." So I went back up. I went up the street, and here comes the same kid. He said, "Here comes buck teeth again." And I looked at him, I said, "Sticks and stones will break my bones and names will never hurt me." And I'm thinking in my head, that's a dirty line, because it still hurts, see? And I found out that what my mother told me wasn't true. Because one time I split my head open on a rock. There's blood all over the place. I came home, I thought I was going to die. Doctor came and he took some metal clamps and squeezed them in the top of my head. In a couple days, I was fine. Another time, a guy comes, breaks my arm, puts in a cast. 6 weeks later, my arm's fine. But an insult, a thoughtless word, can penetrate where no stone can ever reach or no stick can ever touch, because it can get to the soul. I had a counseling experience, which is my favorite illustration of this, where a woman came to see me because her marriage was in trouble. And I could not help but notice, as that woman came into my office, that she was an extraordinarily attractive woman. She really was. And she began to tell me about the problems that she was having with her marriage. And then she spilled out her story, and she said that she could not respond to her husband because she knew that she was not attractive. And I thought, oh, no. Here I get, just like my mother. My mother used to buy her clothes at Maxine's in downtown and at Saks Fifth Avenue, and then she'd go to the beauty parlor, and then she'd come walking into the house looking like Grace Kelly, stepping out of Vogue magazine or something, and she'd say, "Oh, I look awful tonight." And our standard comment was, "Oh, you're going fishing again, Mom," because she was fishing for confidence, because my reply was supposed to say, "Oh, no, Mom, you look terrific. You look the most beautiful mother in the neighborhood." And so when this woman did that to me, when she said in the counseling chambers that she couldn't respond to her husband because she knew that she just wasn't attractive enough, I wanted to say, "Cut it out, lady. Don't play games with me." But I realized she was serious. So I began to explore into her past. And here's what she said. She said that when she was a young teenager, just growing into adolescence, that she struggled with her appearance for several reasons. The first thing, she was afflicted with teenage acne, adolescent acne, zits, okay? Had to put Clearasil on her face every night. In addition to that, when her adult teeth came in, they came in all crooked, and so her teeth were funny. And she was one of the first girls in her class to have to wear glasses, and her prescription was so strong that her glasses were like the bottoms of Coke bottles, right? So here's this girl running around. She gets braces on her teeth. She's got Clearasil on her zits, and she's got bottoms of Coke bottles looking around, and she's walking around, and she's not too pretty, right? However, at the same time, nature endowed her with a very beautiful body. She was one of the first to develop, and the boys noticed it. And one day she was walking across the schoolyard when she was 13 or 14 years old. And the guy who was the super athlete and the big man on campus kid saw her coming and he laughed and said to another fella within her hearing, "Look at so-and-so. Put a bag over her head and she'd be terrific." Now, what happened in the ensuing years? The braces did the job. Her teeth straightened out. She outgrew the adolescent acne. Contact lenses replaced the Coke bottle glasses. And the ugly duckling emerges as a beautiful young woman. And everybody that saw her noticed her beauty, except her. I mean, 25 years later, she was still convinced that all she lacked to be a good wife was a bag over her head. The human tongue can devastate another person. I was in an airport once looking for something to read, and I was going through the paperback book rack, and I saw this book that attracted my attention, and the title of the book simply was Criticism. I picked it out of the rack, and I looked at it, and I couldn't recognize the name of the author. And the publishing company I'd never heard of, I opened up the pages, the paper was cheap grade paper, and the print was on wavy lines. And I thought, this is some vanity press, somebody printed it in their basement. But I didn't have anything else to read, so I bought the book and I took it on the airplane. And the book started with a story where this man told about visiting New York City. That was his first mistake. And he decided to explore the city at night. That was mistake number two. But the real Lulu came when he decided to take a shortcut in New York City at night by going through an alley. And so he starts down this alley at night in New York. And as he gets halfway back into the alley and there's a full moon out, he sees in the shadows two guys come up from behind garbage cans with knives glistening in the moonlight and start moving toward him. And at this point, the author interrupted his own narrative and he says to the reader, "What do you suppose this man did in that circumstance? What would you do? If you had half a brain, what would you do? Run! Like the devil! You know, the other way." I mean, if you saw two guys walking at you with knives in New York City in an alley and you could run to get out of there, that's what you'd do, right? That's a natural instinct, self-preservation. He said, but we know to run from that. But we don't know how to run from this. What do you do when somebody comes up to you and says, "I'd like to give you some constructive criticism"? The Bible tells us, and it's part of the lead into this program, to speak the truth in love. How many times have you ever had a Christian friend come up to you and say, "Brother or sister, I want to tell you something in love"? My best advice to you is if somebody comes up to you and says, "I want to tell you something in love," the best thing you can do 95 times out of 100 is turn around and run. Run for your life. There is such a thing as constructive criticism. I know that. And I don't know what the exact percentages are, but my best guess is that at least 95 out of 100 criticisms that you receive and that you get from people are destructive criticisms. And they're not mentioned in love. But we're taught all of our lives to accept criticism gratefully. We give people a license to criticize us. And when somebody comes up and says, "Brother, I want to tell you something in love," and they stick the knife in, as Christians, here's what we're supposed to say. "Oh, thanks. I needed that. That's really going to help with my sanctification. And if you really love me, do it again. Twist it in there a little deeper so that I can grow in the Spirit while they're killing you." When if we had any brains, we'd turn around and license to criticize us. And when somebody comes up and says, "Brother, I want to tell you something in love," and they stick the knife in, as Christians, here's what we're supposed to say. "Oh, thanks. I needed that. That's really going to help with my sanctification. And if you really love me, do it again. Twist it in there a little deeper so that I can grow."

one book a few years ago for Harper & Row. I turned it in to my editor, and I got it back after he took it through copy editing, and I counted up over 10,000 corrections that had to be made. They were minor, a comma here and there, but my manuscript came back with so much red ink on it, it looked like a Christmas tree. And I was so depressed. And then I remembered something. A lady had said to me once, R.C., don't ever let anybody tell you you can't write. Now, the experience that I had there happened like this. A consultant came to me and said, R.C., I want you to write down on a piece of paper the 5 most meaningful compliments you've ever received in your life. And so I said, well, that's a fun exercise, isn't it? I mean, I get to sit down here and sit back and try to remember nice things that people said about me. So I racked my brain. Everybody's had at least 5 compliments in their life. And I just wrote down the first 5 that came into my mind. And I was shocked with what I saw. Had that man come to me and said, R.C., write down on a piece of paper the 50 people who've had the most positive influence in your life, I don't know whose names I would have written down for those 50 people, but I know I never would have dreamed to include this woman whose name appeared twice in that list of 5 compliments. It was my 8th grade English teacher, the one that stood out the most. She had given this assignment to write a descriptive essay. It was our first experience with creative writing. So I wrote this little essay that I made up about a mountain, and I turned it in, and she took the papers home. It came time to grade them. She brought them back. She's going to deliver them to the class and pass them out. And she said, class, now we're going to pass out these papers. But before we do it, I want to read one to the whole class. She read my paper to the whole class. And then when she was done, she went over to this bulletin board that was above the blackboard, and she took a thumbtack and she put my essay up on the bulletin board. Now, you have to understand, this was 8th grade, and usually the only thing that went up on that bulletin board in our classroom was artwork. And I got D's in art from 1st grade. I was terrible. I know I was the only kid in that whole class who never had anything on that blackboard for art. I mean, it was terrible how bad I was. And I was feeling that. And now in 8th grade, not something I drew, but something I wrote, got on the art billboard. And it said on that paper, A+, don't let anyone ever tell you you can't write. Do you have any idea how many people have tried to tell me that I can't write? Do you know how many people have tried to discourage me from doing what I wanted to do artistically with a pen? And I have nurtured to my bosom, I have held on sometimes with my fingernails to the kind statement that that woman made to me because I believed her compliment. I know that she meant it and I trusted her authority. It'd be a good experience for you to do. I mean, if you really want to find out about yourself, go home and do that same thing. Write down the 5 most meaningful compliments that you can think of that you've ever received. And then when you're done, if you want an exercise in terror, turn the paper over and write down the 5 most painful criticisms you've ever received and who said them. And that'll give you a quick route to the center of your own emotional pain, the place where you are hurting. And you will be shocked, I'm sure, to see that you're carrying around in your life comments that people made years and years and years and years ago that still paralyze you and still hurt. Then you will begin to see the power of the human tongue. We need to understand that because what we say to each other in marriage is what creates the environment of trust, of intimacy, and in love. When I married my wife, I vowed to cherish her. I know that women today do not want to be put on a pedestal in the sense that they are not real, they're objects and so on. And I'm not sure I understand all of that. Because I'm a man and I'm not sure I understand women, I'll never understand women, okay? But I've never met a woman that didn't want to be cherished. And I've never met a man that didn't want to be cherished. What I say with my mouth is what communicates how much I cherish my wife. Of course, what I

0: I do speaks as well. But nothing can destroy her sense of being cherished faster than an unkind, thoughtless, cutting remark that comes out of my mouth. The Bible tells us again that in any kind of healthy relationship, not just husband and wives, but with friends and associates, is that we are called to build up each other, to edify each other, not to tear each other apart. But what happens in a marriage is that we get angry with each other and you say something to me that hurts. What's my natural response? Fire with fire, wound for wound. Retaliate, hit back, and pretty soon it escalates into a war. And then we say those awful words, honey, I didn't mean that. And she wants to say, then why did you say it? You know what the Bible says? There are certain things that you cannot recall. The flying arrow. Once you pull that bow back and you let loose of that string, and the arrow starts to fly, you can't call it back. And included in that list of the Bible is the spoken word. Once I say it, I can apologize for it, I can pretend that I overstated it, but I said it, and she heard it, and it's stored, and it may be doing its damage for another 30 years. But where there is love, there is kindness. And when there is kindness, there is a desire to do as Christ has told us to do, to present our brides to him without blemish, to be willing to give our lives to honor the one that we live. I mean, I'm a man, and I'm in the public eye, and I have women come up to me from time to time and bat their eyelashes at me, oh, you're so cute and all that stuff. I don't know. I mean, I look in the mirror. I know that's not true. But they start playing these games, and I can respond in one of two ways. I can respond and allow myself to be flattered by that and therefore tempted, or I can see that as a threat to what I cherish. Now, flattery is empty. We even have the expression, flattery will get you nowhere. And I'm not saying to couples, lie to each other about your gifts and your strengths. Telling your wife she's a great cook when she's a lousy cook is not what I'm talking about. She knows she's a lousy cook, and she won't trust that compliment if you tell her she's a good cook when she's not a good cook. But what an authentic compliment is believable, where you take the time to find something of value in your mate, crystallize it, put it into words, and tell her, tell him that you've noticed. And when we honor each other in that way, we can heal the damage that's been done. Psychologists tell us it takes 9 authentic compliments to outweigh the pain of 1 criticism. So we need to be slow to speak and to wound and to keep our anger in check so that that tongue does not set the forest on fire.
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1: Well, life in this fallen world is complex. 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Well, today we set out to try and answer one of your questions on Ask Pastor John, a weekday feature from Desiring God here on Family Radio. Listeners, send me questions. I find the best ones and put them to longtime pastor and author John Piper. And together we open our Bibles for answers. I'm your host, Tony Ranke, with today's question. Well, how do we get tricked into sinning? Tricked into sinning. Yes, that's the question on the table today. And the answer is found in Romans chapter 6, verses 22 to 23. As we will hear in a sermon clip from Pastor John 2 decades ago. This clip was sent in to us by Gabriella, a listener to the podcast who lives in Sweden. She writes this, that, quote, "The following sermon clip has been very helpful for me in understanding the nature of sin and the true freedom we have in Christ. Living as a Christian in probably the most secular country in the world, the concept of being a slave in a culture that seems free and independent is very controversial. This sermon gave me the tools I needed to reach some unbelievers in my life." End quote. Incredible. Well, here's a clip from Pastor John's sermon back in the year 2000, sent to us by Gabriella in Sweden. Thanks for the clip.
2: Nobody sins out of duty. You only sin because the master makes it look so appealing, so pleasant to do his bidding and to keep his will and do his commands. So when we obey sin, it feels free. It doesn't feel like earning wages. My guess is if you're here in this room right now and you're outside Christ, you're not a believer, and you're hearing me say that belonging to the slave master's sin is like earning wages, you're saying to yourself, doesn't feel like that to me. Feels free. I'm doing what I want to do, and it feels good when I do it. That doesn't feel like going to work. So why does Paul call it wages if sin rules over his slaves like that? Why does he call it wages? Two reasons. One, wages deplete life. They do for you. That's why you want to get paid, right? You don't put in 40, 50, 60 hours a week and say, no cost to me. I didn't lose anything. You want your money, and you ought to get your money, because you were depleted. Time was taken away from you. Energy was taken away from you. Thought was taken away from you. Life was taken away from what might have been doing other things, and you invested it in that employer's cause, and now you want some restoration of the depletion called wages. And that's the way sin is. And he's got it all concealed. He's got it all concealed. It's like a Dracula who develops a magic potion which he gives to his victims so that every time they give a pint of blood, they get a high. And so he comes and says, let me have your blood. You'll get a high. And they will. And when they get the high, they say, see, it feels good. I'm not earning wages here. I'm not being depleted here. I'm receiving a high. And all the while, your life is being drained away. The wages of sin is death. You get depleted. It's death now, little by little. Can't feel it. If he keeps you deceived, and in the end, all you get is the end of your life from sin. He never pays anything like restoration. He's a deceiver. So the first reason why he calls it wages is that it's like wages. Sin, every time you sin, you lose. Every time you sin, you are depleted. You're drawn out, and it goes and it goes, and in the end it will all go. And there won't be left one drop of blood in you, and your high will end and never come again. The other reason is because when you obey sin, you get exactly what you deserve, like wages. Death will be like wages. It's a strange way to describe death. Wages. Benefits. Benefits. Insurance and retirement and whatever else. Major medical. The benefits. What are they? Death. That's your benefits in relationship with this master. They're all summed up in one word, death. And you deserve them. He's a cruel master and a deceiver. And oh, how we should hate him. Do you hate him? Or do you love him? Has he tricked you into loving him? Loving him. Jesus came into the world, it says, and men love darkness rather than light. They loved it. Do you love your master, your liar, your deceiver, your depleter, your non-pay-upper who's got you enslaved? Do you love him? Or do you love God and hate him and fight him like this chapter says you're supposed to do? Let's go to the last third contrasting pair. Death versus eternal life. The wages of sin is death. The free gift of God is eternal life in Christ Jesus our Lord. So the ultimate summary of the wage here of sin that he pays is death. And the ultimate summary of the gift here that God gives and doesn't pay is eternal life. And since the life is eternal in contrast with death, the death must be conceived of as eternal as well. And we could go to numerous texts in Paul to show that that is in fact the case. And right here, oh, how the parallel breaks down between slave master sin and slave master God. Because sin, slave master sin, has absolutely no say and no hand in the giving of the gift of life by master God. But God has total say and a sovereign hand in the paying of the wages of death from master sin. There's no parallel here. What you find when you think it through is, oh, he's a pretender. He's not a slave master after all. There's only one slave master in the universe, and that's God. There's only one owner, and that's God. There's only one sovereign, and that's God. There's only one giver, and that's God. And this rascal has been pretending to the throne of my life ever since the beginning, and tricked and tricked and drained and drained. And he can't even pay at the end the wages of death. Sin doesn't pay the wages of death. It's a trick. He doesn't pay him. God pays him. It's like a pimp and a prostitute. hell is the wage of sin, the way venereal disease and prison time is the wage from a pimp in the prostitute. He didn't pay it. He's gone. He's just gone. He tricks, he lures, he cheats, he devises, he distorts. And when he's done, the prostitute's got the disease. The prostitute comes before the court and goes to jail. And he's gone. He's gone. Sin is a liar. He even lies about his lies. He even lies about his wages. He can't even produce the bads, let alone the goods. Oh, how we should hate him. Oh, how free you should want to be right now from this slave master's clutches on your life, so that you're not a dupe and a lackey day in and day out like most people seem to be. Hate him. Hate him. Hate sin with all your might as the master of your life. When he tempts you and lures you and promises you and makes all his demands look pleasant to you, throw it back in his face with the word of God. Get free with the mirror of the word. Know yourself and what you were created for and what he's trying to make you think you're for.
1: 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Thank you, Gabriella. And the clip is from John Piper's sermon on December 17th, 2000, titled "The Free Gift of God is Eternal Life." 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
2: Oh Lord, do not rebuke me in your wrath. Do you ever pray like this? You know, this isn't the prayer that we pray every day, but there are times in our lives where we are under the discipline of God. And it is biblical to cry this way, Lord, do not rebuke me in your anger.
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2: Greetings. Let's open God's word to Psalm 38, a psalm of David to bring to remembrance. O Lord, do not rebuke me in your wrath, nor chasten me in your hot displeasure, for your arrows pierce me deeply, and your hand presses me down. There is no soundness in my flesh because of your anger, nor any health in my bones because of my sin. For my iniquities have gone over my head like a heavy burden. They are too heavy for me. My wounds are foul and festering because of my foolishness. I am troubled. I am bowed down greatly. I go mourning all the day long. For my loins are full of inflammation. There is no soundness in my flesh. I'm feeble and severely broken. I groan because of the turmoil of my heart. Lord, all my desire is before you, and my sighing is not hidden from you. My heart pants. My strength fails me. As for the light of my eyes, it also has gone from me. My loved ones and my friends stand aloof from my plague, and my relatives stand afar off. Those also who seek my life lay snares for me. Those who seek my hurt speak of destruction and plan deception all the day long. But I, like a deaf man, do not hear. I'm like a mute man who does not open his mouth. Thus, I am like a man who does not hear and in whose mouth is no response. For in you, O Lord, I hope. You will hear, O Lord my God, for I said, hear me lest they rejoice over me, lest when my foot slips, they exalt themselves against me. For I am ready to fall. My sorrow is continually before me. For I will declare my iniquity. I will be in anguish over my sin. But my enemies are vigorous, and they are strong, and those who hate me wrongfully have multiplied. Those also who render evil for good. They are my adversaries because I follow what is good. Do not forsake me, O Lord. O my God, be not far from me. Make haste to help me, O Lord, my salvation. Well, let's pray. Lord, we thank you that even when we suffer, when we are sick, and it is our own fault, it's the consequences of our own sins, we thank you that even there we can wait for you. You are the Lord, our salvation still. And so, Lord, we come to you as our only hope, and we pray that you would pour out the spirit of conviction of our sin, who is also the spirit of comfort in Christ. We ask it in Jesus' name. Amen. John Bunyan has written such a great story that personifies the Christian life. And he begins his Pilgrim's Progress with this. I dreamed, and behold, I saw a man clothed with rags, standing in a certain place with his face from his own house, a book in his hand, and a great burden upon his back. I looked and saw him open the book and read therein, and as he read, he wept and trembled, and not being able longer to contain, he broke out with a lamentable cry, saying, "What shall I do?" In this plight, he went home and his trouble increased. And he began to talk to his wife and his children and said, I am undone by reason of a burden that lieth hard upon me. Moreover, I am certainly informed that this our city will be burnt with fire from heaven, in which fearful overthrow both myself and you, my wife, and my sweet babes shall miserably come to ruin, except some way of escape be found. Well, the story continues as he eventually finds peace at the foot of the cross. But this imagery of this heavy burden lying on Christian's back is biblical, and it's here in Psalm 38. Psalm 37 told us how to suffer when we are innocent. We're hated by the world, we're going through something very difficult, and it gives a cry when the world persecutes the people of God and they're innocent. Well, we don't always suffer in our innocence, do we? And so the Bible also gives us, as you turn the page to Psalm 38, the cry of a man who suffers in his guilt with his own sin. It really is a prayer of repentance when we are suffering, and here even sickness. Our bodies are affected by our souls, and our sin can lead to our sickness. Well, as we open Psalm 38, it begins with this, with the deep end. It begins with this cry, O Lord, do not rebuke me in your wrath, in your anger. Do you ever pray like this? You know, this isn't the prayer that we pray every day, but there are times in our lives where we are under the discipline of God. And it is biblical to cry this way, Lord, do not rebuke me in your anger. Sin calls down the anger of God. Sin calls for plagues, sickness, outbreaks. Because when we rebel against the God of heaven, we deserve his wrath. And so when we have guilt, true guilt, it brings anger. And the anger of the Lord is devastating. So what do you do after you've sinned? So this is the truth of the Bible, that God hates evil. And when we align ourselves with evil and we wallow in sin, it does lead to the anger of God. Well, how do we pray? What do we do when we are guilty and when we are experiencing the punishment of God and we're crying out, Lord, please, not in anger? David leads us in a sinner's prayer. How does the guilty sinner pray? Psalm 38 gives us a model. Lord, please do not come to me in your anger. I have sinned. I have provoked you to anger, but I'm asking for mercy. Well, this is a great first sentence. When you are guilty of sin, this is how to pray. Lord, please do not vent the anger that I deserve. In the midst of your wrath, remember love. Well, what is it that brought David to pray this? He was actually not quick to repent. If you remember the story of David and Bathsheba and her husband, Uriah, do you remember what it took to bring David to repentance? Well, he tells us here in Psalm 38, for your arrows have sunk into me. Your hand has come down on me. Well, at some points in David's life, he prayed as a righteous man who was walking with the Lord. But here, David prayed, unlike these other psalms, Lord, your enemies are pointed at me. Now, Psalm 37, David had prayed, Lord, draw your enemies, your bow and arrow, point your weapon at your enemies. Well, do you know where David's found God's arrows this time? Stuck in his own chest. What happened? What happened to David, the good guy? Well, the good guy fell. And he was not acting like the good guy when he took another man's wife. And when he murdered her husband, the Lord's arrows then turned from being pointed at the enemies of David. And then God's arrows were pointed at God's man who was walking in rebellion. So God's hand came against God's king because he broke God's commands. It is a heavy thing to have God's hand against you. And as we do that, we turn to the Lord in repentance, and he loves to hear the prayer of a repenting sinner. And Jesus brings the gospel as we cry out about our sin. And we say, Lord, save me from my sin. Save me from your anger. Well, let's pray that even now. Lord, we pray that when we fall grievously into sin, when we walk in rebellion against you, would you give us a heart of repentance, convict us by your Spirit, and lead us to cry out, Lord, deliver me from your anger. And we ask this in the safe hiding place in the name of Jesus Christ, our Savior. In Jesus' name we pray. Amen.
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6: 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Reading from Psalm 32, verses 8 through 11. I will instruct thee and teach thee in the way which thou shalt go. I will guide thee with mine eye. Be ye not as the horse or as the mule, which have no understanding, whose mouth must be held in with bit and bridle, lest they come near unto thee. Many sorrows shall be to the wicked, but he that trusteth in the Lord, mercy shall compass him about. Be glad in the Lord, and rejoice, ye righteous, and shout for joy, all ye that are upright in heart.
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10: 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He's actually with us, full of compassion for all that we're juggling, all that we're walking with.
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11: If you're walking through the Revive Our Hearts 2026 Bible reading plan with us, today we're reading the last three chapters of the book of Lamentations. That's where we find the famous "Great is your faithfulness" verse. The faithfulness of God is just one of his many attributes. Our guest today, Andrea Griffith, is about to explain that some of God's attributes are things we can imitate, like faithfulness, but some we can't. I'll let Andrea explain. Andrea is a pastor's wife, she's a mom, she's a speaker and a writer, and she's ministered to women in hundreds of local churches and spoken at national conferences, where she shares her unique story of God's amazing grace at work in her life. And she and her husband, Trent, are longtime friends of mine. They have four adult children and live near St. Augustine, Florida. You'll hear her mention a ministry for pastors' wives called parakaleo. That's a Greek word that speaks of coming alongside. Not long ago, Andrea joined us over a video call to speak to the Revive Our Hearts staff in one of our chapel services. And I wanted to share her message with you. And now let's listen to Andrea Griffith.
10: What I want to talk about today is three incommunicable attributes of God, things that we cannot do in our humanity. We are limited. So here these three are. God is omnipotent, right? He is all powerful. Listen to Psalm 62:11. It says, "Once God has spoken, twice have I heard this, that power belongs to God." So what's that telling us? That God holds power over all creation. The second characteristic I want to talk about today is that God is omniscient. He is all-knowing. Psalm 147:5 says this, "Great is our Lord and abundant in power. His understanding is beyond measure." So God is aware of, he understands and comprehends the fullness of everyone and everything. He sees the whole story. He sees every person's history, their wounds, and their needs. I don't. I tend to step in one chapter, and sometimes I think because I know the one chapter, I think I know the whole book. But that's not reality. Only God knows that. Thirdly, God is omnipresent. He is everywhere at once. Psalm 139:7-8 says this, "Where shall I go from your spirit, or where shall I flee from your presence? If I were to ascend to heaven, you are there. If I make my bed in Sheol, you are there." So this is telling us God is fully present in every place at every moment. He doesn't have to divide himself thinly. He is completely present to every person simultaneously. But all these are characteristics that only God has. We don't have it. And yet, we attempt to live like this. So I want to ask you a question. What does it look like when you are trying to be omnipotent? when you're trying to do it all, when you're trying to fix it all. If you're taking notes, write down on your paper, what does it look like when I'm trying to do it all, when I'm trying to fix it all? For me, it looks controlling, maybe no rest. I tend to become prayerless because I don't have time for prayer. I'm trying to fix everything, right? I become anxious. Maybe I never admit weakness. And when I start to think of how that affects others, I think many times I miss out on what God is doing. I miss out on the wonder of it all because I'm so focused on myself and what I'm trying to do that my eyes aren't up onto what He is actually doing. Think about what it's like when you're trying to be omniscient, when you're trying to know it all. I think in this world of technology, it can really look like over-researching. At times in my life, it has looked like too many words, just talking, trying to figure it out. It can look like arrogance or even no empathy, because I'm just trying to figure it out. So I'm not really present in the moment. I'm not resting in the one who does know it all. And then what does it look like when you're trying to be omnipresent? Trying to be everywhere for everyone like I was last week. Trying to do it all, fix it all, show up for everyone. And I can tell you from firsthand experience, from me, that looks like exhaustion. It looks like no margin. I'm scattered. I'm constantly saying yes. And because I'm constantly saying yes, now I'm pulled in every direction and I'm distracted. I become shallow. And how might that affect others? When I'm living like that, I have no joy. I'm running on very little rest. So I'm going to be short-tempered. I have a short fuse, all because I am trying to be things that only God can be. And here is the hard reality underneath all of that. When we are trying to be omnipotent, omniscient, or omnipresent, we're not just burning out, but we're actually operating as functional atheists. We're living as though God is not enough or that God is not there. Psalm 46:10, be still and know that I am God. I will be exalted among the nations. I will be exalted in the earth. Being still is actually an act of worship. I've been introduced this year to centering prayer, where I focus on a scripture and then just center everything around me, around what the Word of God says. So as thoughts come into my mind of things I need to do the next day, I just kind of let those thoughts go, or maybe I write them down to make a list, and then I bring my mind back to who is God. Being still and knowing that He is God is actually an act of worship. So I want us to think about now Jesus. So think about Jesus when He was here on earth. He was God incarnate. And yet when we watch Him walking on earth, Jesus voluntarily withheld His omni. He chose limits, right? Think about Philippians 2. Though Jesus was in the form of God, He did not count equality with God a thing to be grasped, but instead He emptied Himself by taking on the form of a servant, being born in the likeness of men, and being found in human form, He humbled Himself. Over and over in Scripture, we see Jesus choosing limits. So if we take our three words, instead of omnipotence, we see Jesus choosing dependence. Think about John 5:19. It says, the Son can do nothing of His own accord, but only what he sees his Father doing. For whatever the Father does, the Son does likewise. So here's Jesus with all power at his disposal. Do you remember when they came to get him in the Garden of Gethsemane? And he did speak a word and they kind of all fell, but he could have done anything. He could have rescued himself in that moment. I just got finished thinking about reading through Jesus in the desert after he's been baptized and the Spirit leads him into the wilderness and Satan comes to tempt him. And Jesus could have done anything he wanted at that time. He could have turned those stone into bread. But Jesus withheld his omni. He was looking at the Father and living in moment by moment communion with the Father. And that was not weakness. It was the most powerful way for Jesus to live so that he could live out our perfection for us. He chose weakness. He chose limits so that he could ultimately accomplish salvation on our behalf. So what would that look like for us this week? To say, I am doing nothing on my own accord, but I am looking and listening for what God the Father would have me do today. What is it that is for me to say yes to? How can I lean into the Spirit to hear that? Also, instead of omniscience, Jesus chose humility. Think about the different times in the scripture that Jesus chose humility. One of my favorites is in John chapter 4, when Jesus is sitting at the well and he turns to the Samaritan woman and he literally asks the Samaritan woman for water. This is Jesus, the fountain of living water. And yet he is asking a human being for water. He created space for connection with her before he revealed who he was. So he created that space for connection before leading with truth, with what he knew. He was present with her there before he revealed the truth of who he was. So he was humble. Jesus was dependent. He was humble. And then instead of omnipresence, Jesus again and again chose to be local. He chose to be with his disciples. He chose to be worshiping in the temple with the people. But one of my favorite snapshots of Jesus choosing to be local is a famous story that you're all familiar with. John chapter 11, when Lazarus died. You remember the sisters sent him a message and said, he's sick. And then we know from scripture that Jesus chose to stay 4 more days where he was. And then Jesus went. Jesus said to the disciples, Lazarus is asleep, but we're going to go ahead and go. And the disciples are asking questions. If he's asleep, you know, why are we going? So in John 11, verse 14, Jesus told them plainly, Lazarus has died. And for your sake, I am glad that I was not there, that you may believe. When Jesus was not at Lazarus's bedside when he died, he was somewhere else. And in Jesus's physical absence, something greater happened that would not have happened with his presence. His limits became the place for resurrection. The disciples got to see more of who Jesus was. We get to see more of who Jesus was because he chose the limits. For us, our absence from a particular place may not be failure because God is not limited by our location. Jesus has walked this road. He knows what it costs to be human in ministry, and he's not standing over us with a clipboard, asking us to get it all right, asking us to be above who he created us to be, finite beings. He's actually with us, full of compassion for all that we're juggling, all that we're walking with. So how do we do this? We get to lean into and follow the Spirit. So we know when Jesus went back to heaven, he left us the Holy Spirit who lives in each of us. And he can point us to different ways of living that are opposite of our omni-striving trying to be. And you are very familiar with these. So first of all, instead of omnipotence, he invites us to become this expectant azer. Right? We talk about this. We teach this. In Genesis chapter 2, verse 18, God calls the woman an azer, a helper. And we know that all throughout scripture, God uses that same word to call himself a helper. Listen to Psalm 121. I lift my eyes to the hills. From where does my help come? My help comes from the Lord, who made heaven and earth. So we are a helper. We are that azer. As we're getting those letters saying, I got to hear Nancy and Dana teach these things, but how do I apply it? We get those letters coming in and we get to answer them. So we are the azers helping all the different things we're doing in our line of work. But we are helpers only because God is our helper first. Our strength flows from his. We do not have to generate power. We get to receive it from him. We're not the rescuer, but we get to carry the rescuer's presence. Instead of omniscience, instead of us thinking that we have to know everything, we're invited to be a listening learner. Proverbs 2:6 says, "For the Lord gives wisdom. From his mouth come knowledge and understanding." So today, I don't have to know everything about everyone. God knows. My job today is to listen to God, to others, the person that I'm ministering to. And when we listen with an open, unhurried posture, we get to sit with God and the other person together. We get to sit with an understanding. So today, I don't have to know everything about everyone. God knows. My job today is to listen to God, to others, the person that I'm ministering to. And when we listen with an open, unhurried posture,

0: invite that person to the feet of Jesus, which is exactly where we are. We're sitting at the feet of Jesus with our eyes fixed on him. And instead of omnipresence, we are invited to be a peaceful presence. Isaiah 26:3 says, "You keep him in perfect peace, whose mind is stayed on you because he trusts in you." We don't have to be everywhere. God continues to restore all things, even in our absence. But what we can offer, and what no one else in the room can offer, is our fully present, undivided, spirit-filled self, which is worth more than a scattered version of us trying to be at five different places at once. We get to rest, not because everything is resolved, but because the one who never sleeps is awake and is at work. Our sleeping, our resting, our trusting, it's an act of worship. It's an act of trust. Could I just ask you three questions? What would change if you stopped trying to be God in this situation and simply worshiped the one who is? And then if you take that situation that you have in your mind and we look at Jesus, just like Jesus chose dependency and humility and to limit himself, with that situation, where can you choose dependence, humility, or a limit this week? And then lastly, where are you being called to be an expectant Azer? We are a helper, but only because we have the one who helps us eternally, constantly helping us. God, are you inviting me to be an expectant Azer, a listening learner, or a peaceful presence in this hard situation right now? And just a reminder of a couple of truths. Because of who God is, we are free to be replaceable. We're free to say no. We're free to be more curious than certain. We're free to let God surprise us in our absence. And we're free to lie down and sleep. 2 Corinthians 12:9, "My grace is sufficient for you, for my power is made perfect in weakness. Therefore, I will boast all the more gladly of my weaknesses, so that the power of Christ may rest upon me." This is the gospel of our limits. Our weakness is not a problem to be solved. We're human. God made us finite. Our weakness is the very place where the power of Christ chooses to show up. And just as we close, could I pray for us? Could I just end our time in prayer? Oh, Lord Jesus, I thank you that you are good. You are sovereign. You are omnipresent. God, you are omnipotent. You are omniscient. And so, God, I don't have to be. I can rest in your goodness. I can rest in your sovereignty. We love you, Jesus. We thank you that we get to know you and get to be your children. In Jesus' name we pray all these things. Amen.
1: Amen. Andrea Griffith has been praying that we would surrender those areas where we're trying to be omni. I hope you'll take some time today to think about where you may be trying to take the place of God. What's one thing you can do to rest more in his plan?
2: I can so relate to what Andrea shared, because I mean, I know when I'm trying to do it all by myself, it just doesn't go well for me physically, emotionally.

0: 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So I'm saying amen too. 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Next week, we'll talk about leaving a legacy to the generations that follow. Jenny Ortland will cast a vision for passing the truth on all the way to the 10th generation, great, great, great grandchildren who don't even exist yet. Have a great weekend. 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
1: Second Corinthians chapter 1. Paul, an apostle of Jesus Christ by the will of God, and Timothy, our brother, to the church of God which is at Corinth, with all the saints who are in all Achaia, grace to you and peace from God our Father and the Lord Jesus Christ. Blessed be the God and Father of our Lord Jesus Christ, the Father of mercies and God of all comfort, who comforts us in all our tribulation, that we may be able to comfort those who are in any trouble with the comfort with which we ourselves are comforted by God. For as the sufferings of Christ abound in us, so our consolation also abounds through Christ. Now, if we are afflicted, it is for your consolation and salvation, which is effective for enduring the same sufferings which we also suffer. Or if we are comforted, it is for your consolation and salvation. And our hope for you is steadfast, because we know that as you are partakers of the sufferings, so also you will partake of the consolation. For we do not want you to be ignorant, brethren, of our trouble which came to us in Asia, that we were burdened beyond measure, above strength, so that we despaired even of life. Yes, we had the sentence of death in ourselves, that we should not trust in ourselves, but in God who raises the dead, who delivered us from so great a death, and does deliver us, in whom we trust that He will still deliver us. you also helping together in prayer for us, that thanks may be given by many persons on our behalf for the gift granted to us through many. For our boasting is this, the testimony of our conscience, that we conducted ourselves in the world in simplicity and godly sincerity, not with fleshly wisdom, but by the grace of God, and more abundantly toward you. For we are not writing any other things to you than what you read or understand. Now I trust you will understand, even to the end, as also you have understood us in part, that we are your boast, as you also are ours, in the day of the Lord Jesus. And in this confidence I intended to come to you before, that you might have a second benefit, to pass by way of you to Macedonia, to come again from Macedonia to you, and be helped by you on my way to Judea. Therefore, when I was planning this, did I do it lightly? Or the things I plan, do I plan according to the flesh, that with me there should be yes, yes, and no, no? But as God is faithful, our word to you was not yes and no. For the Son of God, Jesus Christ, who was preached among you by us, by me, Silvanus, and Timothy, was not yes and no, but in him was yes. For all the promises of God in him are yes, and in him amen, to the glory of God through us. Now he who establishes us with you in Christ and has anointed us is God, who also has sealed us and given us the Spirit in our hearts as a guarantee. Moreover, I call God as witness against my soul that to spare you I came no more to Corinth. Not that we have dominion over your faith, but are fellow workers for your joy. For by faith you stand.

2 Corinthians, chapter 2. But I determined this within myself, that I would not come again to you in sorrow. For if I make you sorrowful, then who is he who makes me glad but the one who is made sorrowful by me? And I wrote this very thing to you, lest when I came, I should have sorrow over those from whom I ought to have joy, having confidence in you all that my joy is the joy of you all. For out of much affliction and anguish of heart I wrote to you with many tears, not that you should be grieved, but that you might know the love which I have so abundantly for you. But if anyone has caused grief, he has not grieved me, but all of you to some extent, not to be too severe. This punishment, which was inflicted by the majority, is sufficient for such a man, so that, on the contrary, you ought rather to forgive and comfort him, lest perhaps such a one be swallowed up with too much sorrow. Therefore, I urge you to reaffirm your love to him. For to this end I also wrote, that I might put you to the test, whether you are obedient in all things. Now whom you forgive anything, I also forgive. For if indeed I have forgiven anything, I have forgiven that one for your sakes in the presence of Christ, lest Satan should take advantage of us, for we are not ignorant of his devices. Furthermore, when I came to Troas to preach Christ's gospel, and a door was opened to me by the Lord, I had no rest in my spirit, because I did not find Titus, my brother, but taking my leave of them, I departed for Macedonia. Now thanks be to God, who always leads us in triumph in Christ, and through us diffuses the fragrance of his knowledge in every place. For we are to God the fragrance of Christ among those who are being saved and among those who are perishing. To the one we are the aroma of death leading to death, and to the other, the aroma of life leading to life. And who is sufficient for these things? For we are not, as so many, peddling the word of God, but as of sincerity, but as from God, we speak in the sight of God in Christ.

0: 2 Corinthians chapter 3. Do we begin again to commend ourselves? Or do we need, as some others, epistles of commendation to you, or letters of commendation from you? You are our epistle, written in our hearts, known and read by all men. Clearly, you are an epistle of Christ, ministered by us, written not with ink, but by the Spirit of the living God, not on tablets of stone, but on tablets of flesh, that is, of the heart. And we have such trust through Christ toward God. Not that we are sufficient of ourselves to think of anything as being from ourselves, but our sufficiency is from God, who also made us sufficient as ministers of the new covenant, not of the letter, but of the Spirit, for the letter kills, but the Spirit gives life. But if the ministry of death, written and engraved on stones, was glorious, so that the children of Israel could not look steadily at the face of Moses because of the glory of his countenance, which glory was passing away, how will the ministry of the Spirit not be more glorious? For if the ministry of condemnation had glory, the ministry of righteousness exceeds much more in glory. For even what was made glorious had no glory in this respect, because of the glory that excels. For if what is passing away was glorious, what remains is much more glorious. Therefore, since we have such hope, we use great boldness of speech, unlike Moses, who put a veil over his face so that the children of Israel could not look steadily at the end of what was passing away. But their minds were blinded, for until this day the same veil remains unlifted in the reading of the Old Testament, because the veil is taken away in Christ. But even to this day, when Moses is read, a veil lies on their heart. Nevertheless, when one turns to the Lord, the veil is taken away. Now the Lord is the Spirit, and where the Spirit of the Lord is, there is liberty. But we all, with unveiled face, beholding as in a mirror the glory of the Lord, are being transformed into the same image, from glory to glory, just as by the Spirit of the Lord.
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0: You've got people you would never go on vacation with sitting next to you, and you wouldn't like it if you did, but there they are. And you've got young people, and you've got elderly people that are trying hard to keep with the program, and we're all put together there.
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0: When the word comes, let us worship God, then suddenly status, age, gender, financial capacity, it's gone. And that's the exciting thing about it. And children get a grasp of that as well.
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Fear not, for I am with you. Be not dismayed, for I am your God. 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Yes, I will help you. 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
1: Hear the Word. Reading from Psalm 136, verses 1 through 5. O give thanks unto the Lord, for he is good, for his mercy endureth forever. Oh, give thanks unto the God of gods, for his mercy endureth forever. Oh, give thanks to the Lord of lords, for his mercy endureth forever. To him who alone doeth great wonders, for his mercy endureth forever. To him that by wisdom made the heavens, for his mercy endureth forever.
2: Imagine opening your mailbox today and finding a letter that says you've been given $1 million. No catch, no fine print, it's yours. Can you imagine the joy, the relief? How would your life change? Well, now imagine that letter never reaches you. The gift is still yours, but you don't know it exists. That's a picture of millions of people who have never heard the gospel. The greatest gift God has ever given isn't wealth that fades away. It's the forgiveness of sins, eternal life through Jesus Christ, and as Ephesians 1 reminds us, every spiritual blessing in the heavenly places in Christ. But how can someone embrace a gift they've never heard about? 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

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They shall mount up with wings like eagles. They shall run and not be weary. They shall walk and not faint. 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

0: reading from Proverbs 31. She is a woman of strength and mighty valor. Strength and dignity are her clothing, and she laughs at the time to come. She opens her mouth with wisdom, and the teaching of kindness is on her tongue. Her children rise up and call her blessed. Her husband also, and he praises her. Many women have done excellently, but you surpass them all. Charm is deceitful, and beauty is vain, but a woman who fears the Lord is to be praised. Give her of the fruit of her hands, and let her works praise her in the gates.
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1: 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Coming up, John Piper answers your questions about life and the Bible on Ask Pastor John. Right now, though, come along for a walk with the King. Here's the late Dr. Bob Cook.
2: All right. Thank you very much. Nice to be put on the air with my friends at the transmitters. I got a lot of friends out there at the various radio stations, and I'm grateful for them. God bless you people. And hello, radio friend. How in the world are you? Yes, this is your friend Bob Cook, and I'm glad to be back with you. What a privilege it is to be able to broadcast the Word of God. You know, there are a lot of countries where you can't do that, and people have to depend upon the folk who broadcast by way of shortwave. Thank God for the Christian broadcasters whose shortwave stations reach clear across the world into areas where one cannot buy any time on a radio or a television station to broadcast the gospel. But God's word is not bound, said the Apostle Paul. The word of God is not bound, and it goes on in anyway. Hallelujah. When you're thinking about things that you can do to encourage God's work, you pray for and support those who are broadcasting the gospel in this country and across the world. That's a worthy, worthy cause, believe me. Well, we were talking about strangers and pilgrims the last time we got together. In 1 Peter chapter 2, he said, "Dearly beloved, I beseech you as strangers and pilgrims." Now, I explained to you, stranger means you don't fit. You're a different kind of person from a different place with a different kind of life. Pilgrim means you're on your way somewhere. You're just passing through. You don't have any permanent connection with this old world system. This world is not my home. I'm just a passing through. My home is somewhere else, away beyond the blue. Remember the old song? Well, you're just passing on through. You're on your way to the heavenly city. Now he said, because of what you are and because of where you're going, those two reasons, he said, please take care of the one possession you have permanent connection with this old world system. This world is not my home. I'm just a passing through. My home is somewhere else, away beyond the blue. Remember the old song? Well, you're just passing on through. You're on your way to the heavenly city. Now he said, because of what you are

lot of things that you won't take with you into the presence of your blessed Lord. When the doctor says, that's all I can do, and steps away, and your spirit takes its flight, they close your eyes and weep over you, and then bury your body, you, my dear friend, will still be alive, very much alive, in the presence of your Lord. And the one thing that you will have brought with you is your soul. See? Now, because that's true, he says, don't damage that. Don't damage the one thing that you will have with you, so to speak, in eternity. Abstain, said he, from fleshly lusts which war against the soul. Giving in to the desires of your flesh and of your mind, giving in to the temptations that are all around each one of us, giving in to the pressures of the world, will not affect the fact that Jesus died for you and rose again and that you are his child. But it will terribly damage and dull your spiritual life and your perceptions. You meet people every day who, they're professing Christians and they may well get to heaven. You and I are not the judge at that point. But they've been damaged. They've been dulled. Their spiritual sensibilities are almost nil. Why? Because they've been giving in to the desires of their old nature and they've been collapsing under the pressures of temptations round about them. Now he says, avoid that, abstain from. Avoid it, pass by it, detour around it, refuse it. Why? Because it will damage the one thing that you will take with you to eternity, your soul. You're a pilgrim. You're on your way to the very presence of God. Why? Why should you appear before your blessed Lord with a dirty face on your soul? See, that's the way you put it so that we can understand it. Why limp into the presence of God? Because you've been damaged by what you allowed to go on in this life. You follow me there? Now, all of this is under the heading of live unto righteousness, isn't it? You should live unto righteousness. And he gives us then some comparative expressions that show us what that means as newborn babes feed on the word, living stones built up in the very purpose of God. As strangers and pilgrims, you take good care of that which is most precious, your spiritual life. Don't let anything dull it, damage it, fight against it, and weaken it. Then you go down to verse 16. Live unto righteousness, how? As free, but not using your liberty for a cloak of maliciousness or mischief. You're free, but don't use that as an excuse to do things you shouldn't. I recall a good many years ago now, being confronted by a young man who'd been caught doing something quite seriously wrong. And I remarked to him, I said, well, son, you'll be suspended from school now until this is settled. And he became very angry. He said, why do you do that to me? Why do you suspend me from school? Why? He said, I'm just as good a Christian as you are. I just made a mistake. Well, I said, probably you are just as good a Christian as I am, but you can't be involved in what you just did and still stay in school until it's settled. That's tough to say and tough to receive. But that's how it is. You're free. You are, let us say, a believer on the Lord Jesus Christ. You have, let us say, committed yourself to him in faith, and he has made you his child. And that is an irreversible decision. Faithful is he that calleth you who also will do it. God is faithful by whom you were called into the fellowship of his Son, Jesus Christ our Lord. Being confident of this very thing, that he which hath begun a good work in you will perform it unto the day of Jesus Christ. When God starts that blessed work in your life, he keeps on, the Bible tells me. But at the same time, because you're free from the law, O blessed condition,
because Christ hath redeemed us from the curse of the law, being made a curse for us, as it is written, cursed is everyone that hangeth on a tree. Because you're free, because Jesus died to pay for that freedom, don't presume that you can just

0: do whatever you jolly well please and get away with it. That's what Peter is saying. If you're going to live unto righteousness, then use your freedom to glorify God. Use your freedom to glorify God, not just to have your own way. You see? He said, brethren, Paul said, brethren, you've been called unto liberty. Only use not your liberty as an occasion to the flesh, but by love serve one another. Free, not just to have my own way, but free to serve other people for Jesus' sake. That's the kind of freedom it is, as free. Now, let me stop here long enough just to ask all of us, including myself, a question. Do you have a real experience of freedom in the Lord Jesus? It must be admitted that many a person continues to labor under a burden of guilt or of doubt or of fear or of resentment or the domination of some acquired habit that has become now your master through many years. Some of you listening to me are in that category, I am sure. Would you not like to be free? Would you not like to just turn all of that over to the Lord Jesus Christ? Well, you say, Brother Cook, I've prayed about it many times. Now, I'm not talking about praying about it. Sometimes it's far easier to say a prayer than to let go of something. Isn't that true? You remember the story of the way they catch the little monkeys in a certain part of our world? They get a vase with a narrow neck, and they put some rice down in the bottom of the vase and leave it out, tied to a stake or to a branch of a tree, leave it out where the little creature can see it and discover that there's food down there. And so he reaches his tiny fist down into the narrow-necked vase with his fingers extended, and he can get it down there. And he closes those fingers tightly around the grains of food, and then he can't get his fist out because he's not willing to let go of the grains of rice. He can't let it go, so it has captured him. It's a pity, isn't it? But that's how it is with habits and with sins and with all of the acquired baggage of this old world system. Free, free. How do you get free? My friend, just the same way you got saved. As you have received Christ Jesus the Lord, so walk ye in him, Colossians 2:6 tells us. You took him by faith. By faith. You didn't pay anything, promise anything, do anything. You just brought your poor, wretched self to him and said, Jesus, save me. And he did, right? So you bring your need of being freed from something or some relationship or some habit. You bring that need to him and you let go of it. And you let him handle it. Like Stuart Hamlin, who just passed away a few months ago, said when he gave his testimony back in the late 1940s, he was saved, I think, in 1949, it was, something like that. And he gave his testimony. He said, I had to tell God all about the way I was living. And so I told him about my gambling, and I told him about my dirty stories and about my drinking and about my smoking and about all the rest of the things in my life. And he said, when I finished, I heard the heavenly switchboard click in the skies. That was his way of saying he got free when he turned it over to the Lord Jesus Christ. You, my beloved friend, must do the same thing. As free, you can be free. And that blessed freedom then is freedom to serve. By love, serve one another, Paul says in Galatians 5. Freedom to love. You can love another person by faith, even though your human tendency would have been to be resentful and hateful. You can take love for any other human being by faith, and Jesus, our Lord, will manifest himself through you, free to serve, free to love, free to give. This we say, Paul said, not as we hope, but they first gave themselves to the Lord and unto us by the will of God. Free to give, and free even to die when it is God's time to glorify him. Free, absolutely free, because God has made you free. And in that relationship, then, there's no thought of just having your own way or working some kind of a malicious or mischievous work upon other people's lives? No, the love of God is shed abroad in our hearts by the Holy Ghost who is given unto us, Paul says in Romans 5:5. And so the great thrust of your life when God makes you free is to love him and to love other people and to serve God and serve people. That's the way it works, free. Then, now all of this is in connection with 1 Peter 2:24, the last half, she should live unto righteousness. You remember? As newborn babes feed on the word of God, as living stones built up in the purpose of God, the place where you are is God's place for you. As strangers, you don't fit any longer. You're a different person by the grace of God. Pilgrims, you're on your way to a heavenly city. As free, now what? He says, as the servants of God. The servants of God. That's our word slave. You're free so that you can serve God like a slave serves his or her master. We'll get into that the next time we get together. Oh, I love the word of God. It talks to my heart. Does it to you? I hope so. I pray every day that God may put his truth and his blessing and his love into the words that are spoken, even into the tone of my voice. You ever think of Bob Cook? You pray for me to that end, will you? I want to spill over blessing as long as I live. Honest, I do. Oh, dear Father, help us to live that blessed miracle life of faith in Jesus that keeps us loving and serving and keeps us clean and shining. I ask in his name, amen. Till I meet you once again by way of radio, walk with the King today and be a blessing.
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Bible tells us that we are to put on the helmet of salvation and take up the sword of the Spirit, which is the Word of God. I'm Bob Lapine from Mornings on Family Radio. We are continuing to look at the whole armor of God this week. We're going to look at the last verses that talk about the sword of the Spirit and the helmet of salvation and try to understand what these verses are telling us. 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
1: Hear the word. Reading from Psalm 73, verses 25 through 28. Whom have I in heaven but thee? And there is none upon earth that I desire beside thee. My flesh and my heart faileth, but God is the strength of my heart and my portion forever. For lo, they that are far from thee shall perish. Thou hast destroyed all them that go a-whoring from thee. But it is good for me to draw near to God. I have put my trust in the Lord God, that I may declare all thy works.
2: Picture the moment. A young man drops to one knee, opens a small ring box, and asks her the question that she has longed to hear. And for a moment, she is speechless. But soon, a joyful smile, a gentle tear, and then finally, an overjoyed yes. The joy of that moment soon gives way to a flurry of phone calls and texts, an unbridled celebration of family and friend. Such are earthly marriages between a man and a woman. Joyful, wonderful, but temporary. Now, consider a far more glorious and permanent marriage that will never end. Unlike human marriage, in which all bonds are broken by death, the marriage of Christ Jesus and his bride, the church, will never be broken, because death will never enter heaven. The unspeakable news that Jesus Christ is gathering his bride from every corner of this world to come to the wedding feast of the Lamb is almost too wonderful to bear. And yet, that is the news that we have been commissioned to declare. Will you rejoice together with us and come join us financially in spreading this incredible message? 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
3: I think my son was about four the first time we played baseball together. And I remember telling him rule number one of baseball, even then, keep your eye on the ball. Well, I've told him that lots of times over his growing up years, and it wasn't always about baseball. Now, of course, he's a grown man with a family of his own, and we recently went outside with the ball and bat, and he threw. I attempted to hit the ball. You could probably guess what was coming. I wasn't connecting. So he gave me a little advice. You know what it was? Hey, Dad, keep your eye on the ball. The tables have turned. Well, I'm Ron Ushkrab, and I want to have a word with you today about your eyes, where sin begins. Now, a word for today from the Word of God. We are in Matthew chapter 6, verses 22 and 23. Jesus is talking about the importance of our eyes in following him and what we should be keeping our eyes on and off of. It's a lesson in how to not strike out spiritually. Listen to his words. The eye is the lamp of the body. If your eyes are good, your whole body is full of light. But if your eyes are bad, your whole body will be full of darkness. If then the light within you is darkness, how great is that darkness? Now, Jesus here is not talking about your need for an optometrist or getting stronger glasses. He's talking about the fact that your eyes are the point of entry for everything you think about. So your eyes gather input that is sent to the brain, stored there, and then, as the Bible says, as a man thinks in his heart, so is he. But it all begins at eye level. You remember what Jesus had just said in the previous chapter, Matthew 5:28? He said, I tell you that anyone who looks at a woman lustfully has already committed adultery with her in his heart. There are the eyes again. The place you have to stop sexual sin is at eye level. Training your eyes is as practical as simply not allowing your eyes to wander beyond the face of the opposite sex, or just turning away. There's a powerful temptation, isn't there? To linger, to fantasize, to kind of work it over in your mind, to let your eyes sin. You say, well, I didn't do anything. And yet, the Bible says that if it's gotten to your eyes, then through them you are full of darkness. That's what Jesus has taught us. So every time you linger on a sexually tempting image, you send ammunition to your enemy. Ammunition you can be guaranteed he will use to defeat you spiritually. So you've got to avoid spiritual strikeouts. And that begins with training your eyes.
4: 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God bless you.

John 11, verses 25 and 26. Jesus said to her, "I am the resurrection and the life. The one who believes in me will live, even though they die. And whoever lives by believing in me will never die."

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1: When a man rises, so does his family, his neighborhood, and ultimately his city.
2: 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You're designed in his image. He has a great plan for your life, and you're not alone. There are people who love you and who believe in God's plan for you who want to come alongside of you. That provides a great entryway to share the gospel, because they already feel loved, and now that it's a little easier to believe that, well, maybe there is a God that loves them, if there's a person who loves them.
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In everything, give thanks. For this is the will of God in Christ Jesus for you. 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

Isaiah 48, verse 13. My hand laid the foundation of the earth, and my right hand spread out the heavens. 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
1: 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Reading from Proverbs 3, verses 13 through 17. Happy is the man that findeth wisdom, and the man that getteth understanding. For the merchandise of it is better than merchandise of silver, and the gain thereof than fine gold. She is more precious than rubies, and all the things that canst desire are not to be compared unto her. Length of days is in her right hand, and in her left hand riches and honor. Her ways are ways of pleasantness, and all her paths are peace.

0: there's two ways to deal with suffering. One is to let it drive you away from God, and one is to let it drive you closer to God. I mean, suffering can be the hammer that drives you like a nail into the love of God, because you just cling to Him.
1: Out of the depths I cry to you, in darkest places I will call.
0: Even if you don't feel like praying, pray. 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
1: I'll

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0: Charles Wesley was born December 18th, 1707, and although he was ordained in the Church of England, he continued to struggle to find peace with God. That all changed on May 21st, 1738.
1: And can it be that I should gain?
0: He was recovering from an illness and was reading the book of Galatians. Wesley wrote that he finally gave himself to Christ and in that moment found peace and assurance in Jesus' saving love. Just 2 days later, he began writing hymns. One of the very first that he wrote, written out of his own conversion experience, remains much beloved today.

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1: This is John MacArthur welcoming you to Portraits of Grace. One day a lawyer asked Jesus which commandment was the greatest. Jesus answered, "You shall love the Lord your God with all your heart and with all your soul and with all your mind. This is the greatest and foremost commandment. And the second is like it," he said, "you shall love your neighbor as yourself." Jesus wasn't calling for some shallow, self-oriented love so common today, but for a sacrificial love that places the needs of others above our own. That's next to loving God. That kind of love is incompatible with partiality, with favoritism, with prejudice, discrimination, which seek only to further their own selfish goals. God's love is the only antidote for partiality. Won't you express it? This is John MacArthur, hoping you'll join me again for Portraits of Grace.
2: 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I'm Bob Lapine for Mornings on Family Radio. 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
1: Hear the word. Reading from Matthew 11, verses 28 through 30. Come unto me, all ye that labor and are heavy laden, and I will give you rest. Take my yoke upon you, and learn of me, for I am meek and lowly in heart, and ye shall find rest unto your souls. For my yoke is easy, and my burden is light. Reading from Matthew 11, verses 28 through 30.

Picture the moment. A young man drops to one knee, opens a small ring box, and asks her the question that she has longed to hear. And for a moment, she is speechless. But soon, a joyful smile, a gentle tear, and then finally, an overjoyed yes. The joy of that moment soon gives way to a flurry of phone calls and texts, an unbridled celebration of family and friend. Such are earthly marriages between a man and a woman. Joyful, wonderful, but temporary. Now, consider a far more glorious and permanent marriage that will never end. Unlike human marriage, in which all bonds are broken by death, the marriage of Christ Jesus and His bride, the Church, will never be broken, because death will never enter heaven. The unspeakable news that Jesus Christ is gathering His bride from every corner of this world to come to the wedding feast of the Lamb is almost too wonderful to bear. And yet, that is the news that we have been commissioned to declare. Will you rejoice together with us and come join us financially in spreading this incredible message? 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

In Isaiah 62, the prophet is speaking to God's people, and he says, God is going to change your name. You will no more be called forsaken, and your land will no more be called desolate. But he gives them new names. You shall be called, My Delight is in Her, and your land will be called Married. That word married is actually the Hebrew word Beulah.

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2: 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You're designed in his image. 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There are people who love you and who believe in God's plan for you, who want to come alongside of you. That provides a great entryway to share the gospel, because they already feel loved, and now that it's a little easier to believe that, well, maybe there is a God that loves them, if there's a person who loves them.
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John 11, verses 25 and 26. Jesus said to her, "I am the resurrection and the life. The one who believes in me will live, even though they die. And whoever lives by believing in me will never die."

Now to him who is able to do exceedingly abundantly above all we can ask or think, according to the power that works in us. To him be the glory. Family.

0: 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Romans 10:17 says, "Faith comes by hearing, and hearing by the word of God." Take just a moment now. Give your cares over to the Lord, and let's hear the word. 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
1: Second Corinthians chapter 4. Therefore, since we have this ministry, as we have received mercy, we do not lose heart. But we have renounced the hidden things of shame, not walking in craftiness, nor handling the word of God deceitfully, but by manifestation of the truth, commending ourselves to every man's conscience in the sight of God. But even if our gospel is veiled, it is veiled to those who are perishing, whose minds the God of this age has blinded, who do not believe, lest the light of the gospel of the glory of Christ, who is the image of God, should shine on them. For we do not preach ourselves, but Christ Jesus the Lord, and ourselves your bondservants for Jesus' sake. For it is the God who commanded light to shine out of darkness, who has shone in our hearts to give the light of the knowledge of the glory of God in the face of Jesus Christ. But we have this treasure in earthen vessels, that the excellence of the power may be of God and not of us. We are hard-pressed on every side, yet not crushed. We are perplexed, but not in despair. Persecuted, but not forsaken. Struck down, but not destroyed. Always carrying about in the body the dying of the Lord Jesus, that the life of Jesus also may be manifested in our body. For we who live are always delivered to death for Jesus' sake, that the life of Jesus also may be manifested in our mortal flesh. So then death is working in us, but life in you. And since we have the same spirit of faith, according to what is written, "I believed, and therefore I spoke," we also believe, and therefore speak, knowing that he who raised up the Lord Jesus will also raise us up with Jesus and will present us with you. For all things are for your sakes, that grace, having spread through the many, may cause thanksgiving to abound to the glory of God. Therefore we do not lose heart. Even though our outward man is perishing, yet the inward man is being renewed day by day. For our light affliction, which is but for a moment, is working for us a far more exceeding and eternal weight of glory. While we do not look at the things which are seen, but at the things which are not seen. For the things which are seen are temporary, but the things which are not seen are eternal. Second Corinthians, chapter 5. For we know that if our earthly house, this tent, is destroyed, we have a building from God, a house not made with hands, eternal in the heavens. For in this we groan, earnestly desiring to be clothed with our habitation which is from heaven, if indeed, having been clothed, we shall not be found naked. For we who are in this tent groan, being burdened, not because we want to be unclothed, but further clothed, that mortality may be swallowed up by life. Now he who has prepared us for this very thing is God, who also has given us the Spirit as a guarantee. So we are always confident, knowing that while we are at home in the body, we are absent from the Lord. For we walk by faith, not by sight. We are confident, yes, well pleased rather to be absent from the body and to be present with the Lord. Therefore, we make it our aim, whether present or absent, to be well-pleasing to Him. For we must all appear before the judgment seat of Christ, that each one may receive the things done in the body, according to what he has done, whether good or bad. Knowing, therefore, the terror of the Lord, we persuade men, but we are well known to God, and I also trust are well known in your consciences. For we do not commend ourselves again to you, but give you opportunity to boast on our behalf, that you may have an answer for those who boast in appearance and not in heart. For if we are beside ourselves, it is for God. Or if we are of sound mind, it is for you. For the love of Christ compels us, because we judge thus, that if one died for all, then all died. And he died for all, that those who live should live no longer for themselves, but for him who died for them and rose again. Therefore, from now on, we regard no one according to the flesh. Even though we have known Christ according to the flesh, yet now we know him thus no longer. Therefore, if anyone is in Christ, he is a new creation. Old things have passed away. Behold, all things have become new. Now all things are of God, who has reconciled us to himself through Jesus Christ and has given us the ministry of reconciliation. That is, that God was in Christ reconciling the world to himself, not imputing their trespasses to them, and has committed to us the word of reconciliation. Now, then, we are ambassadors for Christ. As though God were pleading through us, we implore you on Christ's behalf, be reconciled to God. For he made him who knew no sin to be sin for us, that we might become the righteousness of God in him. Second Corinthians chapter 6. We then, as workers together with him, also plead with you not to receive the grace of God in vain. For he says, in an acceptable time I have heard you, and in the day of salvation I have helped you. Behold, now is the accepted time. Behold, now is the day of salvation. We give no offense in anything, that our ministry may not be blamed. But in all things we commend ourselves as ministers of God, in much patience, in tribulations, in needs, in distresses, in stripes, in imprisonments, in tumults, in labors, in sleeplessness, in fastings, by purity, by knowledge, by long-suffering, by kindness, by the Holy Spirit, by sincere love, by the word of truth, by the power of God, by the armor of righteousness on the right hand and on the left, by honor and dishonor, by evil report and good report, as deceivers and yet true, as unknown and yet well known, as dying, and behold we live, as chastened and yet not killed, as sorrowful, yet always rejoicing, as poor, yet making many rich, as having nothing, and yet possessing all things. O Corinthians, we have spoken openly to you. Our heart is wide open. You are not restricted by us, but you are restricted by your own affections. Now, in return for the same, I speak as to children, you also be open. Do not be unequally yoked together with unbelievers. For what fellowship has righteousness with lawlessness? And what communion has light with darkness? And what accord has Christ with Belial? Or what part has a believer with an unbeliever? And what agreement has the temple of God with idols? For you are the temple of the living God, as God has said, I will dwell in them and walk among them. I will be their God, and they shall be my people. Therefore, come out from among them and be separate, says the Lord. Do not touch what is unclean, and I will receive you. I will be a father to you, and you shall be my sons and daughters, says the Lord Almighty.
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Psalm 91, verses 14 and 15. 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I will be with him in trouble. I will rescue him and honor him.

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Psalm 46, 1 through 3. 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

0: 1 John chapter 3, verse 1. See what kind of love the Father has given to us, that we should be called children of God, and so we are.
1: Amazing grace, how sweet the sound.

Whatever gain I had, I counted as loss for the sake of Christ. Indeed, I count everything as loss because of the surpassing worth of knowing Christ Jesus, my Lord. For his sake, I've suffered the loss of all things and count them as rubbish in order that I may gain Christ and be found in him, not having a righteousness of my own, but that which comes through faith, that I may know Christ and the power of his resurrection.

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1: Hear the Word. Reading from Romans 8, verses 31 through 33. What shall we then say to these things? If God be for us, who can be against us? He that spared not his own Son, but delivered him up for us all, how shall he not with him also freely give us all things? Who shall lay anything to the charge of God's elect? It is God that justifieth. 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
2: Imagine opening your mailbox today and finding a letter that says you've been given $1 million. No catch, no fine print, it's yours. Can you imagine the joy, the relief? How would your life change? Well, now imagine that letter never reaches you. The gift is still yours, but you don't know it exists. That's a picture of millions of people who have never heard the gospel. The greatest gift God has ever given isn't wealth that fades away. It's the forgiveness of sins, eternal life through Jesus Christ, and as Ephesians 1 reminds us, every spiritual blessing in the heavenly places in Christ. But how can someone embrace a gift they've never heard about? 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God.

0: reading from Proverbs 31. She is a woman of strength and mighty valor. Strength and dignity are her clothing, and she laughs at the time to come. She opens her mouth with wisdom, and the teaching of kindness is on her tongue. Her children rise up and call her blessed. Her husband also, and he praises her. Many women have done excellently, but you surpass them all. Charm is deceitful, and beauty is vain, but a woman who fears the Lord is to be praised. Give her of the fruit of her hands, and let her works praise her in the gates.
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Bible tells us that we are to put on the helmet of salvation and take up the sword of the Spirit, which is the Word of God. I'm Bob Lapine for Mornings on Family Radio. We are continuing to look at the whole armor of God this week. We're going to look at the last verses that talk about the sword of the Spirit and the helmet of salvation and try to understand what these verses are telling us. 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

Are you aware at all, in your own heart of hearts, of the mercy of God to you? Oh, have you sued for mercy? Have you gone to the mercy seat? There, confessed your need before your Lord, until your heart was just wrung out with the awareness of your human frailty and sin. Psalmist said, verily, every man at his best state is altogether vanity. Help me to know my days, how frail. Oh, have you had an experience, beloved, of the mercy of God?

0: love of God, Paul says in Romans 5:5, is shed abroad in our hearts by the Holy Ghost who is given unto us. A person who has been to God for mercy is going to be less critical and more helpful and more loving and more Christ-like in every way.
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1: Picture the moment. A young man drops to one knee, opens a small ring box, and asks her the question that she has longed to hear. And for a moment, she is speechless. But soon, a joyful smile, a gentle tear, and then finally, an overjoyed yes. The joy of that moment soon gives way to a flurry of phone calls and texts, an unbridled celebration of family and friend. Such are earthly marriages between a man and a woman. Joyful, wonderful, but temporary. Now, consider a far more glorious and permanent marriage that will never end. Unlike human marriage, in which all bonds are broken by death, the marriage of Christ Jesus and his bride, the church, will never be broken, because death will never enter heaven. The unspeakable news that Jesus Christ is gathering his bride from every corner of this world to come to the wedding feast of the Lamb is almost too wonderful to bear. And yet, that is the news that we have been commissioned to declare. 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
2: 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This is Ken Ham, CEO of the ministry that built a full-size ark near Cincinnati. One study found that people's views on being selfish change depending on how common the behavior is. They found that if everyone is being selfish, people didn't view it as negatively as if only a few people were doing it. The researchers argue that this shows how social norms change over time. But should our views about morality be determined by the majority? Oh no! Popularity doesn't determine morality. If we determine right and wrong, then it's merely based on our own opinion. 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
4: If we confess our sins, He is faithful and just to forgive us our sins and to cleanse us from all unrighteousness. 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

Isaac Watts grew up in a church where only the Psalms were sung, and it frustrated him as a child because the Psalms had no direct praise for Jesus by name. Believing that both the Old and New Testaments tell a unified story, Watts began interpreting the Psalms in light of the gospel. One example of that work is the hymn, Jesus Shall Reign. Watts presents Jesus as the righteous king, fulfilling Solomon's prayer for justice and blessing. He defended this approach, saying, I'm just doing what David would have done if he had lived in the days of Christianity.

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Psalm chapter 89, verse 1. I will sing of the mercies of the Lord forever. 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
1: Hear the Word. Reading from Philippians 4, verse 8. Finally, brethren, whatsoever things are true, whatsoever things are honest, whatsoever things are just, whatsoever things are pure, whatsoever things are lovely, whatsoever things are of good report, if there be any virtue, and if there be any praise, think on these things. Reading from Philippians 4, verse 8.

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0: Are not two sparrows sold for a copper coin? And not one of them falls to the ground apart from your Father's will. But the very hairs on your head are numbered. Do not fear, therefore. 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

William Bradbury is a well-known hymn writer. He was born in York, Maine in 1816, came from a godly musical family, and though he worked on his father's farm, Bradbury practiced music constantly, eventually becoming an accomplished organist and choir director himself. Bradbury wrote melodies for many beloved hymns. Probably his best-known hymn, Jesus Loves Me. William added the memorable chorus, "Yes, Jesus loves me. Yes, Jesus loves me. 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
1: In recent years, we've heard about a number of highly publicized scandals. One disturbing result, I think, is that talk of private matters has been splashed throughout the news media. Language that was once considered inappropriate outside the bedroom has now become part of everyday vocabulary. In Proverbs 7, we read the story of a married woman who is also seductive. She's trying to ensnare a young man. And she begins talking about something that should be just between her and her husband.
2: I have spread my bed with tapestry, colored coverings of Egyptian linen.
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1: Imagine opening your mailbox today and finding a letter that says you've been given $1 million. No catch, no fine print. It's yours. Can you imagine the joy, the relief? How would your life change? Well, now imagine that letter never reaches you. The gift is still yours, but you don't know it exists. That's a picture of millions of people who have never heard the gospel. The greatest gift God has ever given isn't wealth that fades away. 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
3: For many incarcerated men, prison is where the story seems to end. But what if the same prison cell could be a place where new life actually begins? Hi, I'm Jenny Burkheiser, and joining us this weekend on Community Bridge are Kurt Campbell and Anthony A.C. Charles. Kurt is a senior ministry director with Men of Valor, and he's here to share with us about the exciting work the ministry is doing as it helps transform the lives of men, both during and after incarceration. And then also joining us is Anthony. He's one of those men whose lives was transformed by the Lord's grace through Men of Valor. Anthony is not only a graduate of the program, but he also serves today as a statewide program director. We are very excited to hear more about this amazing ministry. So welcome both of you to Community Bridge and Family Radio.
4: Thank you, Jenny. Good to be here.
5: Thank you, Jenny.
3: Oh, it's our pleasure. So let's start at the beginning. For listeners who may be unfamiliar, what is Men of Valor? Maybe tell us when and how it started, and what's the main issue the ministry is really seeking to address?
4: Yeah, great. Well, thanks for having us, Jenny. We're glad to be here. For people who aren't familiar with Men of Valor, it's a prison ministry that started in 1997. And it was actually birthed through a guy who came to Christ in a prison cell here in Nashville, Tennessee. He was serving a 15-year prison sentence for armed robbery. His name is Carl Carlson, and his testimony is on our website. It's worth watching for anybody who's interested in doing that. But basically, he grew up a madness, which is kind of what we find with a lot of our men. Carl was left on a doorstep when he was 3 years old, never knew his parents, grew up in state homes and foster care and orphanages, started doing time when he was 10 years old. I mean, just the story. So God radically impacted his life while he was incarcerated. And Carl said, if you are who you say you are and you will come into my life, I'll serve you the rest of my life. And Carl did. We're one of two ministries that he started, but he always said he hated prisons, but he knew there was a great need because of his own experience. And so he started this prison ministry in 1997. And it really started as just a mentoring and discipleship ministry. And over a number of years, we realized as great and as much needed as prison ministry is for the incarcerated, the real impact a lot of times needs to take place after they're released. And so we kind of doubled down on reentry and aftercare services. And so that's a large part of what we're doing today. But that's a little bit of our history.
3: That is amazing. Just to kind of set the stage for the listener who is unfamiliar, when you walk into a prison for the first time, as you said, Carl Carlson didn't like prisons when he started the ministry. What do you see? And if you could paint a picture for us, what maybe most people don't understand about what it's like to be there.
4: Yeah, I'm going to talk about it just from my experience as a volunteer and staff person, but then AC certainly has a greater perspective on it than I do. You know, largely it is a place of desperation and hopelessness. It is evil and dark. I say often, if the general public had any idea what was going on behind the walls, there would hopefully be change, because it largely is inhumane. I mean, it really is. Most people come out of prison far worse than they went in. Obviously, we're trying to remedy that by going in and befriending men and offering hope. But generally speaking, prison is a dark, dark place. AC, I'll let you talk a little bit about that if you want.
5: Yeah, he did a good job of describing it. I would say dark, hopelessness, fear-driven, and just a place of evil for the most part.
3: Yeah. This just isn't, to me, as someone looking from the outside, this doesn't seem to be the solution that we're looking for those who are struggling. And that's where Men of Valor is making a difference. And you don't just offer programs, I understand. You offer the gospel. You offer the good news. Tell us about how the light breaks into the darkness through Men of Valor and the prisons you go into.
4: Yeah, that's great. Well, I'll start by saying just going in. So a lot of people in prison do not get visits. They either don't have family to come see them or friends. And so it is a lonely, again, dark place where you feel forgotten and very hopeless. And so just going in is powerful in and of itself. A volunteer doesn't have to be there. So it communicates a great deal to guys. I'm gonna use the term guys because we work with men, but this is true for men and women. There's a lot of women who are incarcerated. Matter of fact, one of our kind of key verses we talk a lot about with Men of Valor is 1 Thessalonians 2:8. And it says, "We loved you so much that we were delighted to share with you not only the gospel of God, but our very lives as well." And so we refer to what we do as relational discipleship. We're going in to encourage men and just say, hey, there is a God who created you, who loves you. You're designed in His image. He has a great plan for your life. And you're not alone. There are people who love you and who believe in God's plan for you, who want to come alongside of you. So we start there. We're just really trying to befriend guys so that they know somebody really does care and that they're loved. And then that provides a great entryway to share the gospel, because they already feel loved. And now that it's a little easier to believe that, well, maybe there is a God that loves them, if there's a person who loves them. Yeah, inside the walls, it's very gospel-centered and discipleship-centered. So as guys express an interest in exploring a relationship with the Lord or deepening in it if they already have one, then we help them with just very basic Bible study, Bible reading, journaling, study, small group, doing life together, learning to live authentically. It's powerful. Many of these men just have not ever had healthy relationships or people who could talk to them about what God's design for a man really is. It's not the streets, it's not power, it's not money, it's not women, it's living in relationship with Him and trying to be Christ-like.
3: Wow, it just reminds me of the biblical truth. The truth will set you free. Amen. You can be imprisoned, whether you're in prison or outside of it in a spiritual sense. Our guest today, if you're just joining us, is Kurt Campbell. He is the Senior Ministry Director for Men of Valor, as well as Anthony A.C. Charles. He's a graduate of the program and their statewide program director, sharing with us today about impactful prison discipleship ministry happening within cell walls that leads to life, new life in Christ, and hope beyond incarceration and even in the midst of it. Stay with us. We'll find out if you have such an opportunity in your area where you can be light to those who are in prison. The scripture talks about that too, that we need to visit those in prison. Let's talk about that a little more, Kurt and AC, because when you shared what prison is like and what you've encountered, to me, it just seems like we're not accomplishing what we're trying to, which is, I guess it's a punishment, but also redemption. What does scripture say about our role of visiting those in prison, and really all of us have sinned?
5: For me, the visits were extremely exciting. I was in a place, I was in Nashville, and I didn't have any family in Nashville. I was passing through when I ended up getting arrested and doing prison time. I was passing through, really going back home to Chicago. So I didn't have any family there. So just the staff and the rest of the guys that was doing time with me in the Men of Valor program became my family. I entered the doors of Jericho. It was called the Jericho Project, the Mental Valor Program inside. I entered those doors looking for change. I felt like the life that I had been living was a life that everyone on the outside that seen me knew it wasn't who I really was. And so I heard that a lot, and I did want to change because I didn't like the person that I had become. So while there, they gave me a mentor. And when I first met this guy, I was like, what can the two of us have in common? And actually, he became my best friend, and he modeled for me what a God-fearing man looks like. And he pretty much was my only visitor. I was locked up in what I call a revolving door program for over 10 years. And during those 10 years, my family, my natural family, came to see or visit me only one time. Yet my mentor was there after meeting him every single week.
3: Wow, that is awesome to hear. And what a difference that must have made to you in those prison walls, knowing that someone who didn't have to was coming in and cared about you. Tell us how this program started. Did you sign up for it, AC? How did you find out about it? You said you wanted change.
5: Yeah, I was in a place where I was like a timid little boy. I had never did any time. I was out of my element in so many ways when I landed in prison. It was not how I was raised to be. And I was sitting in a cell one day, and probably at the time that I heard this voice, the voice of one of the staff members doing some recruiting for the Jericho Project, saying that we have an opportunity for you to meet Jesus and allow him to enter into your life and change your life. I didn't know who Jesus was. I had no relationship with the Lord. But I knew I wanted change, so it sounded positive. And so I was interviewed and granted permission to come down, and I was accepted into the program. And I walked through the doors, and I remember walking into the Sally Port, which is basically a little holding area right before you enter into the unit itself. And it had Matthew 11:28 on it, which communicates, come to me, all you who labor and are heavy laden, and I will give you rest. Take my yoke upon you and learn from me, for I am gentle and lowly at heart, and you will find rest. You will find rest for your soul. And so I remember that like it was just yesterday, that the vision of that scripture in that Sally Port would never leave me. And when I left the Jericho Project, I had found Jesus. So you know that I have found rest. So it was really good. So yeah.
3: That's wonderful. It's so true in scripture. It gives us life and hope. And obviously God's word gave you that vision for what life could be like with Jesus, even though you were facing difficult circumstances. AC, if you wouldn't mind, tell us a little more about your life before you were incarcerated. As you said, you felt out of your element. You didn't have necessarily strong family connections. How did this happen?
5: Yeah. So my mom and my dad were together, but my dad was like an absentee dad in a sense. He had no control over my life, or he had no authority or say so on raising me. My mom was the authoritarian in our household. She was the educated one. She was the one that made the money and held everything together. So she had all the authority. So I grew up in a very unique way. My mom pretty much would beat me on a daily basis. I was held to a very, very high standard. I wasn't allowed to go outside. So not to go into a whole lot of details, but there was a lot of trauma from my childhood that I had no clue was happening to me. So I ran away from home twice. My mom found me, brought me back home. And then my third time that I ran away, I actually ran away to the military. So I entered into the military in 1982, and I was perfectly groomed for it because of the way that I was raised. Mm. I excelled really, really fast. But in the military, you know, the culture is to drink. So I had became an alcoholic and didn't know it. But by some circumstances and situations that came about while I was inside, while I was in the military, serving in the military, I ended up choosing to leave the military. And I came out and I had no clue on what I was going to do with my life. I tried junior college. I tried working. I tried quite a few things. And a family member introduced me to drugs, and off to the races I went. And that led me down a trail of disaster, hopelessness, just more trauma, just lives that I impacted and affected. Now that I look back, it's almost sickening to me because of the lifestyle that I lived. I landed my first incarceration sentence in 1996, and I did a 10-year sentence on a revolving door plan, and that led me to Jericho, or led me to Menno Valley.
3: Yeah, yeah. And you have met Jesus. And what a difference that made. You know, surprisingly, within prison walls, you were able to meet Jesus. If you're just joining us, we're hearing incredible testimony and story of a life changed Anthony A.C. Charles. He's a graduate of the Men of Valor program, today's statewide program director, and senior ministry director Kurt Campbell joining us to talk with us about how Jesus changes lives, even within cell walls, to life after incarceration, and how you can get involved with serving men in jail, men who need to hear the hope of the gospel. AC, we really appreciate you sharing with us a little bit about your backstory, but also you met Jesus. As you said, Matthew 11:28, I love that verse. And I'm so happy just to hear that again. It gives me goosebumps to hear how God is using his word, even in prison walls. Tell us about your transformation. How did you get from being in a revolving door program to statewide program director for Men of Valor?
5: I could sum it up in one word.
3: Okay.
5: Jesus. That's the true statement. In all honesty, when I entered the doors of Men of Valor, I was very intrigued. I became zealous for the word of God. And I committed myself to studying and learning the word, and I was being discipled by the staff. Kurt became one of my best friends while in there, and he was very intentional about pouring into me and modeling for me what a man of God looked like, lived like, parented like, just so many things, just so many Christ characteristics I got to see in Kurt and the rest of the staff that was there, that I was just blown away. My name, AC, was actually given to me during my time, during my stay in aftercare. And shortly after I received that name, they didn't know it, but God told me what that AC really stood for. It didn't stand for alternating current. It didn't stand for air conditioning and all the things that I got joked about. It actually was a new life in Christ after Christ. So that's what AC stands for.
3: Amen.
5: And so I have lived my life on purpose since I was introduced to the Lord. One of the neat things about my encounter with God was I met Jesus inside of prison walls. I surrendered. I didn't surrender. I actually just received him as my savior for about 3 years. And I didn't know it at the time because I thought I was walking with Jesus in a way that was really pleasing to him. But I found out 3 years later that I wasn't. It was 3 years later that I actually surrendered my life to the Lord, where he became Lord of my life. Yes, I was saved, but I wasn't living for the Lord. I didn't have a relationship where Jesus was the Lord of my life. And that was very pivotal for me, because once I got that revelation that Jesus not only was Savior, but Lord as well, that sent me completely in a different direction as far as my loyalty, dedication, the way I lived, how I carried myself, what the principles were that I was learning about, how to be a God-fearing man, and applying those things to my life. Men of Valor, God through Men of Valor taught me how to become a man of God and to live my life consistently in a way that is pleasing to the Lord. They gave me all the spiritual disciplines that I needed to be able to live this life, not only for the time that I was in prison, but when I was released from prison, I was equipped, or was becoming equipped by this ministry and the Holy Spirit, to live a life that was pleasing to God. And so that's what I would give credit to: Jesus Christ and his word and the people that he put in my life, the people that he worked through to actually not just change my life, because I think you heard in the beginning that my life, I wanted change. I found out during this time period, Jenny, that change is what I desire, but I found out that it wasn't enough for a person like me, because I always had the choice or the opportunity to change back. I needed to be transformed. And that's what God's word and the prayers and the people and the fellowship, all of those things is what happened for me. The Holy Spirit transformed my life.
3: Oh, thanks be to God. That is such a beautiful testimony, AC. Thank you for sharing that with us today. Well, we have so much more we want to talk about with both Kurt and AC, but our time is up for now. Lord willing, we'll plan on having you gentlemen back next week when we'll talk more about Men of Valor and the wonderful work you're doing as God continues transforming lives through the ministry, just as he did with you, AC. Thank you both for your time today, and we'll look forward to picking up right here next week.
5: Thank you, Jenny.
3: Thank you. Well, I'm Jenny Burkheiser, and we've been speaking today with Kurt Campbell, Senior Ministry Director with Men of Valor, a Christ-centered organization focusing on prison discipleship and reentry support for incarcerated and formerly incarcerated men, as well as Anthony A.C. Charles, who's a graduate of the program and now serves as Statewide Program Director for Men of Valor. We'll look forward to continuing this conversation next week with Kurt and AC. But in the meantime, you can learn more about the amazing work of this ministry and maybe how you can help make a difference in the lives of these men looking for hope while in prison by visiting their website at movministry.com. 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Again, I'm Jenny Burkheiser. Thank you for joining us today. And we hope you'll join us again next week as we continue our conversation with Kurt and AC here on Community Bridge. Community Bridge, your life, your family, your community. 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
1: Our official mission is that we are the community leader providing vital services with collaborative partners to empower the people of Lynn, Benton, and Lincoln counties and the surrounding areas to positively transform lives.
2: That's Kayla Hatley, Agency Director of the Community Services Consortium in Newport, Oregon.
1: So we are the state-designated community action agency for Lynn, Benton, and Lincoln counties. And community action agencies were developed kind of during the civil rights era. And so what we focus on are anti-poverty programs.
2: I'm Carmen Schantz with Family Radio Community Bridge.
1: And so we are one of 18 different community action agencies throughout the state. Each county has a state-designated community action agency. And so we work with state, local, federal funders to provide services that work towards improving economic stability for individuals with the ultimate goal of eradicating poverty.
2: Is your agency unique to Oregon, or do other states have similar programs to yours?
1: It is nationwide. We are one of many throughout the nation. Every state has them.
2: What are some of the specific needs that you address?
1: We have a wide array of services, and so we focus on some key areas, one being housing. And so some of our core programs in housing, we support individuals and families facing homelessness. And additionally, we understand that there's multiple needs that come along with that. So we also provide utility assistance for individuals facing arrearages or who are at risk of losing their services. We also provide weatherization services, and the focus of weatherization services is to preserve low-income housing. So it provides vital services to the home that reduces the energy burden for the families and allows them to stay there in a more safe and comfortable environment. We also have Head Start services, and that's specific in Lincoln County. Our close community partner, KidCo, provides Head Start in Lynn and Benton counties. And Head Start really gives children a strong educational start. We focus on health and well-being services to support kind of the whole family to have, you know, mental and physical health and food assistance, as well as that education support.
2: How do you support those who are seeking employment?
1: We work in partnership with WorkSource Oregon. So our team is actually embedded in the WorkSource centers in our region. And we work closely with local businesses and partners to connect job seekers with opportunities that match their skills and interests. And so we have workshops available, resources to build resumes, interview preparation, skills development for folks to revamp skills or refocus on what their needs are. And then we also help on the educational side as well. So if somebody has educational needs pertaining to career goals, we can assist with that. We have GED prep and attainment, scholarships to support for secondary education and other trades. So those are kind of our main focuses in that area.
2: Tell me about your food share program.
1: Our Lynn Benton Food Share program distributes food to individuals and families in need through a network of 68 local food pantries and meal sites. In addition to that, we deliver supplemental commodity boxes to seniors, and we have the ability to deliver medically tailored meal boxes to individuals that are being discharged from the hospital if they have specific dietary needs and are facing food insecurities. So as a whole, we distribute over 3 million pounds of food annually across Lynn and Benton counties. And we work a lot within the local food economy. So we work with local farmers, local manufacturers to focus on innovative ways to be more engaged in that realm as well.
2: How does someone qualify for utility assistance?
1: Well, I just want to make sure that we share that households do not need to be behind or at risk of disconnection in order to apply. So to qualify for utility assistance, individuals have to meet specific income guidelines and demonstrate that need for support. And all of that criteria can be found on our website, which is communityservices.us. The application process generally involves providing income documentation, household size and the utility bill that they're in need of assistance with. And then our team works with the applicant and the family to determine that eligibility process. This is our most in-demand service by a long shot, and we assist probably 14,000 to 18,000 individuals each year. And so to help manage that workflow and to have a better client experience, we only make applications available online and in our offices the third week of the month. And those completed applications can be turned in at any time.
2: You've identified weatherization as a need. What exactly is weatherization?
1: Weatherization is especially important in the Willamette Valley area and on the Oregon coast because the climate is often wet. We have cold winters. You know, our summers are mild compared to other areas of the country, but we still have hot summers. And so, you know, we often experience a large amount of rainfall and damp conditions. With those temperature fluctuations, it can lead to higher energy uses for heating in the winter and cooling in the summer. So for somebody to be eligible for weatherization, they would go through the application process, which is also on our website. And essentially what takes place is that there is some income criteria and guidelines for that. But what they're looking for is the ability to provide services on that home that could potentially lower utility bills, you know, enhance that comfort of the home, improve air quality. The energy conservation and health of the individual is really what is set to improve with those weatherization services.
2: Does one have to be a homeowner to qualify for weatherization? What if they are renting, say, an apartment?
1: So we would work with the apartment owner. So if somebody's a renter of a home or an apartment, it just has to be approved through the homeowner itself.
2: Let's talk about your recovery disaster program and the importance of wildfire prevention.
1: We provide immediate assistance and long-term recovery support for those that have been affected by natural disasters, which includes wildfires in our area that's most prevalent. As part of our wildfire prevention efforts, we engage youth and young adult crews, and this is what dovetails into our workforce and education programs. And they perform fuel reduction work in areas that are highly susceptible to wildfires. So they're gaining hands-on work experience and making a living wage. It's kind of a proactive approach that helps reduce the risk of catastrophic fires and then helps public and private landowners, you know, recover and thrive in those areas. In addition to that, with our disaster and recovery work, we have also continued to work with some of the survivors of the 2020 wildfires in the valley and the coast, helping with them with reestablishing their lives in their desired areas.
2: Of the thousands of residents whose lives you've touched, can you share a story of how you've helped a family?
1: You know, we have some of the most amazing staff members, and so I know that each of them have a story like this in one way or another. But one that sticks out is when our case manager met with this client, they were living with a minor child in a garage for over a year without running water or electricity. And due to those circumstances, that child had also not been in school for some time. And so after receiving help through CSC, the client's children were able to be re-enrolled in school, and they were so excited to be back with friends. And the client is now working full-time and working on getting their family stabilized in the new home. And they were so excited because they said this was the best Christmas ever. They had a warm and safe home and were able to get some presents under the tree for them. So they went from a situation of being unstably housed to stably housed and re-enrolled in that vital education. Through CSC, the client's children were able to be re-enrolled in school, and they were so excited to be back with friends. And the client is now working full-time and working on getting their family stabilized in the new home. And they were so excited because they said this was the best Christmas ever. They had a warm and safe home and were able to get some presents under the tree for them. So

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1: Open the Bible with Colin Smith.
2: When Saul of Tarsus was awakened to his need of Christ, the first Christian he met loved him, prayed for him, fed him, and guided him. God works through people. Paul prayed, and the answer came through a man called Ananias. Now, the principle of God working through people is foundational to the mission of the church. God can transform a human life without any other person being involved, but his normal way is to work through people. We are God's fellow workers. So if you belong to Christ, God has work for you to do. Find a local church, and other believers will help you to discover what God wants you to do.
1: Is there someone in your life who needs to know the God of the Bible and might be open to take a journey through the Bible with you? 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
3: The Bible tells us that we are to put on the helmet of salvation and take up the sword of the Spirit, which is the Word of God. I'm Bob Lapine from Mornings on Family Radio. We are continuing to look at the whole armor of God this week. 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

Hebrews 12:28. 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
1: Hear the Word. Reading from Galatians 1, verses 6 through 8. I marvel that ye are so soon removed from him that called you into the grace of Christ unto another gospel, which is not another, but there be some that trouble you, and would pervert the gospel of Christ. But though we or an angel from heaven preach any other gospel unto you than that which we have preached unto you, let him be accursed. Reading from Galatians 1, verses 6 through 8.
2: Picture the moment a young man drops to one knee, opens a small ring box, and asks her the question that she has longed to hear. And for a moment, she is speechless. But soon a joyful smile, a gentle tear, and then finally an overjoyed yes. The joy of that moment soon gives way to a flurry of phone calls and texts, an unbridled celebration of family and friend. Such are earthly marriages between a man and a woman. Joyful, wonderful, but temporary. Now, consider a far more glorious and permanent marriage that will never end. Unlike human marriage, in which all bonds are broken by death, the marriage of Christ Jesus and his bride, the church, will never be broken, because death will never enter heaven. The unspeakable news that Jesus Christ is gathering his bride from every corner of this world to come to the wedding feast of the Lamb is almost too wonderful to bear. And yet that is the news that we have been commissioned to declare. 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
3: Morality by popular opinion? This is Ken Ham, CEO of the ministry that built a full-size ark near Cincinnati. One study found that people's views on being selfish change depending on how common the behavior is. They found that if everyone is being selfish, people didn't view it as negatively as if only a few people were doing it. The researchers argue that this shows how social norms change over time. But should our views about morality be determined by the majority? Oh no! Popularity doesn't determine morality. If we determine right and wrong, then it's merely based on our own opinion. And if my opinion differs from your opinion, whose opinion's right? We need to look to the firm foundation of God's unchanging word for our morality.
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2: 18 innocent people in a building, and the building collapses. 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Jesus' answer is hard. 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God does not owe me freedom from temples falling on my head or towers burying me beneath their rubble, because I am a debtor before God who cannot repay. And Jesus' warning is hard. You will all likewise perish unless we repent.
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I'm Bob Lapine for Mornings on Family Radio. 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

How precious are your thoughts to me, O God. How great is the sum of them. If I should count them, they would be more in number than the sand. When I awake, I am still with you. 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

Ezekiel chapter 38, verse 23. So I will show my greatness and my holiness and make myself known in the eyes of many nations. Then they will know that I am the Lord.

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0: Isaiah chapter 58, verse 11. The Lord will guide you continually and satisfy your soul in drought and strengthen your bones. 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
1: In recent years, we've heard about a number of highly publicized scandals. One disturbing result, I think, is that talk of private matters has been splashed throughout the news media. Language that was once considered inappropriate outside the bedroom has now become part of everyday vocabulary. In Proverbs 7, we read the story of a married woman who is also seductive. She's trying to ensnare a young man. And she begins talking about something that should be just between her and her husband.
2: I have spread my bed with tapestry, colored coverings of Egyptian linen.
1: There are certain topics that should stay in the bedroom between a husband and wife.
2: I have perfumed my bed with myrrh, aloes, and cinnamon.
1: Do you ever find yourself talking with friends about things that should stay between you and your husband? Ask God to give you discretion as you talk with others. With Seeking Him, I'm Nancy DeMoss Wagamuth.
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My story is not so fun. Very abusive situation growing up for years and years, never knowing the real love from a mother and father.

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And fortunately, at her age, she received the Lord. And I told her if she would just look upon Jesus, he would take you to heaven. And that night she left at 10:30.

0: 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The miracle that I have is Jesus in my heart, knowing that at my age now, I will see my mother in heaven.
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1: Hear the word. Reading from Psalm 33, verses 1 through 5. Rejoice in the Lord, O ye righteous, for praise is comely for the upright. Praise the Lord with harp, sing unto him with psaltery and an instrument of 10 strings. Sing unto him a new song, play skillfully with a loud noise, for the word of the Lord is right, and all his works are done in truth. He loveth righteousness and judgment. The earth is full of the goodness of the Lord. Reading from Psalm 33, verses 1 through 5.
2: Imagine opening your mailbox today and finding a letter that says you've been given $1 million. No catch, no fine print. It's yours. Can you imagine the joy, the relief? How would your life change? Well, now imagine that letter never reaches you. The gift is still yours, but you don't know it exists. That's a picture of millions of people who have never heard the gospel. The greatest gift God has ever given isn't wealth that fades away. It's the forgiveness of sins, eternal life through Jesus Christ, and as Ephesians 1 reminds us, every spiritual blessing in the heavenly places in Christ. But how can someone embrace a gift they've never heard about? 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
1: O sing unto the Lord a new song. 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
1: This is John MacArthur welcoming you to Portraits of Grace. One day a lawyer asked Jesus which commandment was the greatest. Jesus answered, "You shall love the Lord your God with all your heart and with all your soul and with all your mind. This is the greatest and foremost commandment. And the second is like it," he said, "you shall love your neighbor as yourself." Jesus wasn't calling for some shallow, self-oriented love so common today, but for a sacrificial love that places the needs of others above our own. That's next to loving God. That kind of love is incompatible with partiality, with favoritism, with prejudice, discrimination, which seek only to further their own selfish goals. God's love is the only antidote for partiality. Won't you express it? This is John MacArthur, hoping you'll join me again for Portraits of Grace.
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position and take up the sword of the Spirit, which is the Word of God. I'm Bob Lapine from Mornings on Family Radio. We are continuing to look at the whole armor of God this week. We're going to look at the last verses that talk about the sword of the Spirit and the helmet of salvation and try to understand what these verses are telling us. 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
1: Picture the moment. A young man drops to one knee, opens a small ring box, and asks her the question that she has longed to hear. And for a moment, she is speechless. But soon, a joyful smile, a gentle tear, and then finally, an overjoyed yes. The joy of that moment soon gives way to a flurry of phone calls and texts, an unbridled celebration of family and friend. Such are earthly marriages between a man and a woman. Joyful, wonderful, but temporary. Now, consider a far more glorious and permanent marriage that will never end. Unlike human marriage, in which all bonds are broken by death, the marriage of Christ Jesus and his bride, the church, will never be broken, because death will never enter heaven. The unspeakable news that Jesus Christ is gathering his bride from every corner of this world to come to the wedding feast of the Lamb is almost too wonderful to bear. And yet, that is the news that we have been commissioned to declare. 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
3: 18 innocent people in a building, and the building collapses. The question is, how can God allow that to happen? Jesus' answer is hard. 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And the question you should be asking is why that temple doesn't fall on your head. If you really believe that we live by grace, that's the response you have to have. God does not owe me freedom from temples falling on my head or towers burying me beneath their rubble, because I am a debtor before God who cannot repay. And Jesus' warning is hard. You will all likewise perish unless we repent.
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When I was arrested, I was always in my Bible for the first 3 years. That was the only book that I could really sit down and read. I read it through countless times with a deeper understanding every time that I would read it. And just this oneness and this closeness with God. Speak.

0: It's a constant balancing act between God's hands and feet. God will do for you what you can't. So what do I do? What does God do? We're always trying to figure that out. No one is perfect. But for the most part, just having that extended period of time with true oneness with God has changed my life forever. God loves you, even the worst parts of you. Let go and let Him help you.
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1: The world around you may change, but God's word never changes. Read with us as we go through the Bible in a year. 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
2: Adam, Sheth, Enos, Kenan, Mahalalel, Jared, Henoch, Methuselah, Lamech, Noah, Shem, Ham, and Japheth. The sons of Japheth, Gomer, and Magog, and Madai, and Javan, and Tubal, and Meshech, and Tyrus. Adam, Sheth, Enos, Kenan, Mahalalel, Jared, Henoch, Methuselah, Lamech, Noah, Shem, Ham, and Japheth. The sons of

Ish and Kittim and Dodanim. The sons of Ham, Cush and Mizraim, Put and Canaan. And the sons of Cush, Seba and Havilah, and Sabta and Raama and Sabtika, and the sons of Raama, Sheba and Dedan. And Cush begat Nimrod. He began to be mighty upon the earth. And Mizraim begat Ludim, and Anamim, and Lahabim, and Naphtuhim, and Pathrusim, and Cashluhim, of whom came the Philistines, and Kaphthorim. And Canaan begat Zidon his firstborn and the Heth, the Jebusite also, and the Amorite, and the Girgashite, and the Hivite, and the Arkite, and the Sinite, and the Ardavite, and the Zemarite, and the Hamathite. The sons of Shem, Elam, and Asher, and Arphaxad, and Lud, and Aram, and Uz, and Hul, and Gether, and Meshech. And Arphaxad begat Shelah, and Shelah begat Eber. And unto Eber were born two sons. The name of the one was Peleg, because in his days the earth was divided, and his brother's name was Joktan. And Joktan begat Almodad, and Sheleph, and Hazarmaveth, and Jera, Hadoram also, and Uzal, and Dikla, and Ebal, and Abimael, and Sheba, and Ophir, and Havilah, and Jobab. All these were the sons of Joktan. Shem, Arphaxad, Shelah, Eber, Peleg, Reu, Serug, Nahor, Terah. Abram, the same as Abraham, the sons of Abraham, Isaac, and Ishmael. These are their generations like the firstborn of Ishmael, Nebaioth, then Kedar, and Adbeel, and Mibsam, Mishma, and Duma, Massa, Hadad, and Tema, Jeter, Naphish, and Kedema. These are the sons of Ishmael. Now the sons of Keturah, Abraham's concubine, she bare Zimran, and Jokshan, and Medan, and Midian, and Ishbak, and Shua, and the sons of Jokshan, Sheba, and Dedan, and the sons of Midian, Ephah, and Epher, and Henoch, and Abida, and Eldaah. All these are the sons of Keturah. And Abraham begat Isaac, the sons of Isaac, Esau, and Israel, the sons of Esau, Eliphaz, Reuel, and Jeush, and Jalam, and Korah. The sons of Eliphaz, Teman, and Omar, Zephi, and Gatam, Kenaz, and Timnah, and Amalek. The sons of Reuel, Nahath, Zerah, Shammah, and Mizah. The sons of Seir, Lotan, and Shobal, and Gibeon, and Anath, and Dishon, and Ezer, and Dishan. And the sons of Lotan, Horai, and Homan. And Timnah was Lotan's sister. The sons of Shobal, Alian, and Manahath, and Ebal, and Shephi, and Onam. And the sons of Zibeon, Aiah, and Anah. The sons of Anah, Dishon. And the sons of Dishon, Amram, and Eshban, and Ithran, and Kuran. The sons of Ezer, Bilhan, and Zaphan, and Joktan. The sons of Dishan, Uz, and Aran. Now these are the kings that reigned in the land of Edom before any king reigned over the children of Israel. Bela, the son of Beor, and the name of his city was Dinhaba. And when Bela was dead, Jobab, the son of Zerah of Bozra, reigned in his stead. And when Jobab was dead, Husham of the land of the Temanites reigned in his stead. And when Husham was dead, Hadad the son of Bedad, which smote Midian in the field of Moab, reigned in his stead. And the name of his city was Avith. And when Hadad was dead, Samla of Mashrekah reigned in his stead. And when Samla was dead, Shaul of Rehoboth by the river reigned in his stead. And when Shaul was dead, Baal-Hanan the son of Achbor reigned in his stead. And when Baal-Hanan was dead, Hadad reigned in his stead, and the name of his city was Pei, and his wife's name was Mehetabel, the daughter of Matred, the daughter of Mezahab. Hadad died also, and the dukes of Edom were Duke Timnah, Duke Aliah, Duke Jeheth,
Duke Aholah.

0: Bama, Duke Elah, Duke Pinon, Duke Kinaz, Duke Teman, Duke Mibzar, Duke Magdiel, Duke Iram. These are the dukes of Edom. These are the sons of Israel: Reuben, Simeon, Levi, and Judah, Issachar and Zebulun, Dan, Joseph, and Benjamin, Naphtali, Gad, and Asher. The sons of Judah: and Onan, and Shelah, which three were born unto him of the daughter of Shua the Canaanitess. And the firstborn of Judah, was evil in the sight of the Lord, and he slew him. And Tamar his daughter-in-law bare him Phares and Zerah. All the sons of Judah were five. The sons of Phares: Hezron and Hamul. And the sons of Zerah: Zimri and Ethan, and Heman and Chalcol and Dara, five of them in all. And the sons of Carmi: Achar, the troubler of Israel, who transgressed in the thing accursed. And the sons of Ethan: Azariah. The sons also of Hezron that were born unto him: Jeramiel, and Ram, and Kelubai. And Ram begat Aminadab, and Aminadab begat Nashon, prince of the children of Judah. And Nashon begat Salma, and Salma begat Boaz. And Boaz begat Obed, and Obed begat Jesse. And Jesse begat his firstborn Eliab, and Aminadab the second, and Shema the third, Nethaneel the fourth, Radai the fifth, Ozem the sixth, David the seventh, whose sisters were Zeruiah and Abigail. And the sons of Zeruiah: Abishai and Joab and Asahel, three. And Abigail bare Amasa, and the father of Amasa was Jether the Ishmaelite. And Caleb the son of Hezron begat children of Azubah his wife, and of Jerioth. Her sons are these: Jesher, and Shobab, and Ardan. And when Azubah was dead, Caleb took unto him Ephrath, which bare him Hur. And Hur begat Uri, and Uri begat Bezaleel. And afterward Hezron went into the daughter of Machir, the father of Gilead, whom he married when he was 80 years old, and she bare him Segub. And Segub begat Jair, who had 23 cities in the land of Gilead. And he took Geshur and Aram, with the towns of Jair, from them, with Kenath and the towns thereof, even 80 cities. All these belonged to the sons of Machir, the father of Gilead. And after that Hezron was dead, in Caleb Ephratah, then Abiah, Hezron's wife, bare him Asher, the father of Tekoa. And the sons of Jeramiel, the firstborn of Hezron, were Ram the firstborn, and Buna, and Oren, and Ozem, and Ahijah. Jeramiel had also another wife, whose name was Atarah. She was the mother of Onam. And the sons of Ram, the firstborn of Jeramiel, were Maaz, and Jamin, and Eker. And the sons of Onam were Shammai, and Jada. And the sons of Shammai: Nadab and Abishur. And the name of the wife of Abishur was Abihail, and she bare him Aban and Molid. And the sons of Nadab: Seled and Appaim. But Seled died without children. And the sons of Appaim: Ishi. And the sons of Ishi: Shishan. And the children of Shishan: Alei. And the sons of Jada, the brother of Shammai: Jetha and Jonathan, and Jether died without children. And the sons of Jonathan: Peleth and Zaza. These were the sons of Jeramiel. Now Shishan had no sons but daughters. And Shishan had a servant, an Egyptian, whose name was Jahar. And Shishan gave his daughter to Jahar, his servant, to wife, and she bare him Attai. And Attai begat Nathan, And Nathan begat Zabad. And Zabad begat Ephlael, and Ephlael begat Obed. And Obed begat Jehu, and Jehu begat Azariah. And Azariah begat Helez, and Helez begat Eleasa. And Eleasa begat Sisamai, and Sisamai begat Shalom. And Shalom begat Jechamiah, and Jechamiah begat Elishama. Now the sons of Caleb, the brother of Jerahmeel, were Mesha, his firstborn, which was the father of Ziph. And the sons of Mareshah, the father of Hebron, and the sons of Hebron, Korah, and Tappuah, and Rechem, and Shema, the father of Jechoam. And Rechem begat Shemaiah. And Shema begat Raham, the father of Jachoram. And Rechem begat Shemaiah. And the son of Shemaiah was Maon, and Maon was the father of Beth-zur. And Ephah, Caleb's concubine, bare Haran, and Moza, and Gazez. And Haran begat Gazez. And the sons of Jadai, Regem, and Jotham, and Gishan, and Pelet, and Ephah, and Shaaphah. Maacah, Caleb's concubine, bare Sheber, and Tirhana. She bare also Shaaph, the father of Madmanah, Sheba, the father of Machbena, and the father of Gibeah, and the daughter of Caleb was Aksah. These were the sons of Caleb, the son of Hur, the firstborn of Ephratah: Shobal, the father of Kirjath-Jearim, Salma, the father of Bethlehem, Hareph, the father of Beth-Gader. And Shobal, the father of Kirjath-Jearim, had sons: Haroeth, and half of the Manahethites. And the families of Kirjath-Jearim, the Ithrites, and the Puhites, and the Shumathites, and the Mishraites, of them came the Zerathites, and the Eshtolites. The sons of Salma, Bethlehem, and the Netophathites, Adaroth, the house of Joab, and half of the Manahethites, the Zorites. And the families of the scribes which dwelt at Jabez, the Tirathites, the Shemathites, and the Succothites. These are the Kenites that came of Hemath, the father of the house of Rechab. Now these were the sons of David, which were born unto him in Hebron. The first, Amnon, of Ahinoam the Jezreelitess. The second, Daniel, of Abigail the Carmelitess. The third, Absalom, the son of Maacah, the daughter of Talmai, king of Geshur. The fourth, Adonijah, the son of Haggith. The fifth, Shephatiah of Abital. The sixth, Ithream by Eglah his wife. These six were born unto him in Hebron, and there he reigned 7 years and 6 months, and in Jerusalem he reigned 33 years. And these were born unto him in Jerusalem: Shimeah, and Shobab, and Nathan, and Solomon, four, of Bathshua the daughter of Amiel, Ibhar also, and Elishama, and Eliphelet, and Noga, and Nepheg, and Japhia, and Elishama, and Elida, and Eliphelet, nine. These were all the sons of David beside the sons of the concubines, and Tamar their sister. And Solomon's son was Rehoboam, Abiah his son, Asa his son, Jehoshaphat his son, Joram his son, Ahaziah his son, Joash his son, Amaziah his son, Azariah his son, Jotham his son, Ahaz his son, Hezekiah his son, Manasseh his son, Ammon his son, Josiah his son. And the sons of Josiah were the firstborn Johanan, the second Jehoiakim, the third Zedekiah, the fourth Shalom. And the sons of Jehoiakim, Jeconiah his son, Zedekiah his son. And the sons of Jeconiah, Asir, Salathiel his son, Melchiram also, and Padiah, and Shenazar, Jechemiah, Hoshama, and Nedabiah. And the sons of Padiah were Zerubbabel and Shimei, and the sons of Zerubbabel, Meshulam and Hananiah, and Shelomith their sister, and Hashuba, and Othel, and Berechiah, and Hasadiah, Jushab he said 5. And the sons of Hananiah, Pelatiah, and Jesaiah, the sons of Rephaiah, the sons of Arnon, the sons of Obadiah, the sons of Shechaniah. And the sons of Shechaniah, Shemaiah, and the sons of Shemaiah, Hattush, Igiel, and Bariah, and Neriah, and Shaphat, 6. And the sons of Neriah, Elioenai, and Hezekiah, and Azricam, 3. And the sons of Elioenai were Hodiah, and Eliashib, and Peliah, and Akkub, and Johanan, and Deliah, and Anani, 7.
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1: Hear the word. Reading from Habakkuk 3, verses 17 through 18. Although the fig tree shall not blossom, neither shall fruit be in the vines, the labor of the olive shall fail, and the fields shall yield no meat. The flock shall be cut off from the fold, and there shall be no herd in the stalls. Yet I will rejoice in the Lord. I will joy in the God of my salvation. Reading from Habakkuk 3, verses 17 through 18.

What can $30 really do? 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

Philippians chapter 1, verse 18. What then? Only that in every way, whether in pretense or in truth, Christ is proclaimed, and in that I rejoice. To live is Christ. 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
1: Morality by popular opinion? This is Ken Ham, CEO of the ministry that built a full-size ark near Cincinnati. One study found that people's views on being selfish change depending on how common the behavior is. They found that if everyone is being selfish, people didn't view it as negatively as if only a few people were doing it. The researchers argue that this shows how social norms change over time. But should our views about morality be determined by the majority? Oh no! Popularity doesn't determine morality. If we determine right and wrong, then it's merely based on our own opinion. And if my opinion differs from your opinion, whose opinion's right? We need to look to the firm foundation of God's unchanging word for our morality.
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But those who wait on the Lord shall renew their strength. They shall mount up with wings like eagles. They shall run and not be weary. They shall walk and not faint. 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
1: Imagine opening your mailbox today and finding a letter that says you've been given $1 million. No catch, no fine print. It's yours. Can you imagine the joy, the relief? How would your life change? Well, now imagine that letter never reaches you. The gift is still yours, but you don't know it exists. That's a picture of millions of people who have never heard the gospel. The greatest gift God has ever given isn't wealth that fades away. It's the forgiveness of sins, eternal life through Jesus Christ, and as Ephesians 1 reminds us, every spiritual blessing in the heavenly places in Christ. But how can someone embrace a gift they've never heard about? 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

Now, some of you feel weak. Physically weak, some of you are. You may feel terribly weak spiritually, nearly to the stopping point. And in the face of temptations that come your way, you say to yourself, I don't know what I shall ever do. It seems I can't ever gain the victory over these things.

0: 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I will lift up my eyes to the hills. 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My help comes from the Lord, who made heaven and earth. 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He who keeps you will not slumber.
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On the glorious splendor of your majesty, and on your wondrous works, I will meditate. 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
1: Romans 10:17 says, "Faith comes by hearing, and hearing by the word of God." 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
0: Second Corinthians chapter 4. Therefore, since we have this ministry, as we have received mercy, we do not lose heart, but we have renounced the hidden things of shame, not walking in craftiness, nor handling the word of God deceitfully, but by manifestation of the truth, commending ourselves to every man's conscience in the sight of God. But even if our gospel is veiled, it is veiled to those who are perishing, whose minds the God of this age has blinded, who do not believe, lest the light of the gospel of the glory of Christ, who is the image of God, should shine on them. For we do not preach ourselves, but Christ Jesus the Lord, and ourselves your bondservants for Jesus' sake. For it is the God who commanded light to shine out of darkness, who has shone in our hearts to give the light of the knowledge of the glory of God in the face of Jesus Christ. But we have this treasure in earthen vessels, that the excellence of the power may be of God and not of us. We are hard-pressed on every side, yet not crushed. We are perplexed, but not in despair. Persecuted, but not forsaken. Struck down, but not destroyed. Always carrying about in the body the dying of the Lord Jesus, that the life of Jesus also may be manifested in our body. For we who live are always delivered to death for Jesus' sake, that the life of Jesus also may be manifested in our mortal flesh. So then death is working in us, but life in you. And since we have the same spirit of faith, according to what is written, "I believed, and therefore I spoke," we also believe, and therefore speak, knowing that he who raised up the Lord Jesus will also raise us up with Jesus and will present us with you. For all things are for your sakes, that grace, having spread through the many, may cause thanksgiving to abound to the glory of God. Therefore we do not lose heart. Even though our outward man is perishing, yet the inward man is being renewed day by day. For our light affliction, which is but for a moment, is working for us a far more exceeding and eternal weight of glory. While we do not look at the things which are seen, but at the things which are not seen. For the things which are seen are temporary, but the things which are not seen are eternal. Second Corinthians, chapter 5. For we know that if our earthly house, this tent, is destroyed, we have a building from God, a house not made with hands, eternal in the heavens. For in this we groan, earnestly desiring to be clothed with our habitation which is from heaven, if indeed, having been clothed, we shall not be found naked. For we who are in this tent groan, being burdened, not because we want to be unclothed, but further clothed, that mortality may be swallowed up by life. Now he who has prepared us for this very thing is God, who also has given us the Spirit as a guarantee. So we are always confident, knowing that while we are at home in the body, we are absent from the Lord. For we walk by faith, not by sight. We are confident, yes, well pleased rather to be absent from the body and to be present with the Lord. Therefore we make it our aim, whether present or absent, to be well pleasing to him, for we must all appear before the judgment seat of Christ, that each one may receive the things done in the body, according to what he has done, whether good or bad. Knowing, therefore, the terror of the Lord, we persuade men, but we are well known to God, and I also trust are well known in your consciences. For we do not commend ourselves again to you, but give you opportunity to boast on our behalf, that you may have an answer for those who boast in appearance and not in heart. For if we are beside ourselves, it is for God. Or if we are of sound mind, it is for you. For the love of Christ compels us, because we judge thus, that if one died for all, then all died, and he died for all, that those who live should live no longer for themselves, but for him who died for them and rose again. Therefore, from now on, we regard no one according to the flesh. Even though we have known Christ according to the flesh, yet now we know him thus no longer. Therefore, if anyone is in Christ, he is a new creation. Old things have passed away. Behold, all things have become new. Now all things are of God, who has reconciled us to himself through Jesus Christ, and has given us the ministry of reconciliation. That is, that God was in Christ reconciling the world to himself, not imputing their trespasses to them, and has committed to us the word of reconciliation. Now, then, we are ambassadors for Christ. As though God were pleading through us, we implore you on Christ's behalf, be reconciled to God. For he made him who knew no sin to be sin for us, that we might become the righteousness of God in him. Second Corinthians chapter 6. We then, as workers together with him, also plead with you not to receive the grace of God in vain. For he says, in an acceptable time I have heard you, and in the day of salvation I have helped you. Behold, now is the accepted time. Behold, now is the day of salvation. We give no offense in anything, that our ministry may not be blamed. But in all things we commend ourselves as ministers of God, in much patience, in tribulations, in needs, in distresses, in stripes, in imprisonments, in tumults, in labors, in sleeplessness, in fastings, by purity, by knowledge, by long-suffering, by kindness, by the Holy Spirit, by sincere love, by the word of truth, by the power of God, by the armor of righteousness on the right hand and on the left, by honor and dishonor, by evil report and good report, as deceivers and yet true, as unknown and yet well known, as dying, and behold we live, as chastened and yet not killed, as sorrowful, yet always rejoicing, as poor, yet making many rich, as having nothing, and yet possessing all things. O Corinthians, we have spoken openly to you. Our heart is wide open. You are not restricted by us, but you are restricted by your own affections. Now, in return for the same, I speak as to children, you also be open. Do not be unequally yoked together with unbelievers. For what fellowship has righteousness with lawlessness? And what communion has light with darkness? And what accord has Christ with Belial? Or what part has a believer with an unbeliever? And what agreement has the temple of God with idols? For you are the temple of the living God, as God has said, I will dwell in them and walk among them. I will be their God, and they shall be my people. Therefore, come out from among them and be separate, says the Lord. Do not touch what is unclean, and I will receive you. I will be a father to you, and you shall be my sons and daughters, says the Lord Almighty.
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1: 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Reading from 1 Thessalonians 5, verses 16 through 22. Rejoice evermore. Pray without ceasing. In everything give thanks, for this is the will of God in Christ Jesus concerning you. Quench not the Spirit. Despise not prophesyings. Prove all things. Hold fast that which is good. Abstain from all appearance of evil. Reading from 1 Thessalonians 5, verses 16 through 22.
2: Picture the moment a young man drops to one knee, opens a small ring box, and asks her the question that she has longed to hear. And for a moment, she is speechless, but soon a joyful smile, a gentle tear, and then finally an overjoyed yes. The joy of that moment soon gives way to a flurry of phone calls and texts, an unbridled celebration of family and friend. Such are earthly marriages between a man and a woman. Joyful, wonderful, but temporary. Now, consider a far more glorious and permanent marriage that will never end. Unlike human marriage, in which all bonds are broken by death, the marriage of Christ Jesus and His bride, the Church, will never be broken, because death will never enter heaven. The unspeakable news that Jesus Christ is gathering His bride from every corner of this world to come to the wedding feast of the Lamb is almost too wonderful to bear. And yet, that is the news that we have been commissioned to declare. 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
3: A fly that eats poison? Learn about it next on today's Creation Moment. And now, here's our Creation Moments host, Ian Taylor.
4: The conifer trees aren't bothered by too many insect pests. That's because the oils that give these trees that nice piney scent are poisonous. But they do have one pest, the conifer sawfly larva that actually eats the pine needles. While it digests the pine needles, its body is busy using the poisonous oils for future defense. The fact that the sawfly not only eats pine needles, but uses the poisonous oils for defense, poses a difficult problem for evolution. The sawfly larva's unique ability to eat the pine needles makes it a serious conifer pest, both in North America and in Europe. Part of the larva's secret is in its digestive system. It separates the poisonous oils in the pine needles from the nutritious pulp. Then it regurgitates the poisonous oils and stores them in two special sacs in its mouth. These sacs are lined with chitinous material, which protects the rest of the mouth from the acidic poisonous oils. When threatened by a spider or even a bird, the sawfly releases some of this bad-smelling oil in the direction of the predator. The problem for evolution is that these complicated structures and the special abilities could not have developed in a gradual, step-by-step fashion as evolution demands. For if, in its early evolution, the sawfly did not eat the pine needles, then how was it that it acquired the special ability to eat them and acquire this special defense system? So even this humble fly bears witness to its creator.
5: 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And be sure to join us next time for another Creation Moment.

0: there's two ways to deal with suffering. One is to let it drive you away from God, and one is to let it drive you closer to God. I mean, suffering can be the hammer that drives you like a nail into the love of God, because you just cling to Him.
1: Out of the depths I cry to you. In darkest places I will call.
0: Even if you don't feel like praying, pray. If you don't feel like worshiping, worship. If you don't feel like going to church, go to church. Just like when you go into a gymnasium and you're exercising, you feel like you're getting weaker, even though you're actually getting stronger. If you just hold on to God during hard times, you'll find that when it's over, when you're out of the gymnasium, you're stronger for it.
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And Revelation 3:11 is your verse of the day. This here is a reminder to all of us as believers to live in constant readiness for Christ's return. Jesus says, "Behold, I am coming quickly. Hold fast to what you have, that no one may take your crown." So here Jesus is really encouraging us to stand firm in our faith, to persevere through the trials when they come. There will be times when life and people try to bring us down, when the enemy will try to cause us to stumble. But as long as we're holding fast to Christ and His word, we're never going to fall, and we're never going to lose our reward.

Bible tells us that we are to put on the helmet of salvation and take up the sword of the Spirit, which is the Word of God. I'm Bob Lapine for Mornings on Family Radio. We are continuing to look at the whole armor of God this week. We're going to look at the last verses that talk about the sword of the Spirit and the helmet of salvation and try to understand what these verses are telling us. 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

0: Isaiah chapter 53, verse 5. But he was wounded for our transgressions. He was bruised for our iniquities. The chastisement for our peace was upon him, and by his stripes we are healed.
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1: What can $30 really do? 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

Matthew chapter 16, verses 24 and 25. Then Jesus said to his disciples, "Whoever wants to be my disciple must deny themselves and take up their cross and follow me. For whoever wants to save their life will lose it, but whoever loses their life for me will find it."

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In the world you will have tribulation, but be of good cheer. I have overcome the world. 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
2: 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And Jesus' warning is hard. You will all likewise perish unless we repent.
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2 Corinthians 12, verse 9. 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
1: Hear the word. Reading from 1 Chronicles 29, verses 11 through 12. Thine, O Lord, is the greatness and the power and the glory and the victory and the majesty. For all that is in the heaven and in the earth is thine. Thine is the kingdom, O Lord, and thou art exalted as head above all. Both riches and honor come of thee, and thou reignest over all. And in thine hand is power and might, and in thine hand it is to make great and to give strength unto all.
2: Imagine opening your mailbox today and finding a letter that says you've been given $1 million. No catch, no fine print, it's yours. Can you imagine the joy, the relief? How would your life change? Well, now imagine that letter never reaches you. The gift is still yours, but you don't know it exists. That's a picture of millions of people who have never heard the gospel. The greatest gift God has ever given isn't wealth that fades away. It's the forgiveness of sins, eternal life through Jesus Christ, and as Ephesians 1 reminds us, every spiritual blessing in the heavenly places in Christ. But how can someone embrace a gift they've never heard about? 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

Psalm 23, verse 5. You prepare a table before me in the presence of my enemies. You anoint my head with oil. 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
1: And Revelation 3:11 is your verse of the day. This here is a reminder to all of us as believers to live in constant readiness for Christ's return. Jesus says, "Behold, I am coming quickly. Hold fast to what you have, that no one may take your crown." So here Jesus is really encouraging us to stand firm in our faith, to persevere through the trials when they come. There will be times when life and people try to bring us down, when the enemy will try to cause us to stumble. But as long as we're holding fast to Christ and his word, we're never going to fall, and we're never going to lose our reward.
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He is my defense. I shall not be greatly moved. 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
1: Picture the moment. A young man drops to one knee, opens a small ring box, and asks her the question that she has longed to hear. 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